0: has attacked its neighbors in all directions, and it should face consequences. A federal judge has unsealed the purported suicide note left by Jeffrey Epstein to his then cellmate. It reads, in part, "They investigated me for a month long, found nothing," and it says, "It's time to say goodbye." Police in Oklahoma make an arrest in a weekend shooting at a party that killed one person and left nearly two dozen others injured.
1: Edmond, Oklahoma Police Chief J.D. Younger announced they have the alleged shooter in custody.
2: Edmond detectives have arrested 18-year-old Jalen Davis for the charge of assault with a deadly weapon.
1: The death of one of the victims, 18-year-old Aviana Smith Gray, Tuesday night, will bring an additional murder charge. Chief Younger also went into how it's believed the incident began.
2: With a disturbance between two females attending the gathering that escalated into an altercation between rival gang members.
1: Chief Younger said more than 80 rounds, injuring at least 22 others, were fired Sunday night. He added they are searching for additional suspects.
0: Fox's Gernal Scott. Two people with hantavirus and one suspected of infection have been evacuated from a cruise ship at the center of the outbreak. 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
4: Most of Alabama is now under a tornado watch. Forecasters say storms will enter the northwest corner of the state, then push south. Some storms could contain damaging straight-line winds, heavy rain, hail, and some tornadoes. A number of schools dismissed early. A flood watch is in effect for many counties in central Alabama. A bill authorizing special primary elections for Congress is advancing. The Alabama House approving that measure along party lines after voting to cut off an hours-long debate. Democrat opponents like Thomas Jackson using racially charged rhetoric.
5: I think 2008 was a bad time for the nation when we elected Barack Obama president. It all happened after that. If he had never been elected, we wouldn't be having this issue right here today. It's racism.
4: The Republican-backed measure takes effect if the courts lift injunctions preventing the state from using a 2023 congressional map that was approved by the legislature. That map is blocked by a federal court that instead imposed its own map drawn by race to create a second majority black district. The Supreme Court has ruled such plans are unconstitutional. Republicans stand to gain a seat in Congress under the 2023 map, which would give the GOP six of the seven House seats in the state. Many Republicans are calling for a map that gives the GOP all seven seats. That bill now heads to the state Senate. Alabama's tourism industry is a $25 billion business. That's how much tourists spent last year, setting a new record. Nearly 30 million visitors came to enjoy the state's beaches, hotels, parks, and campgrounds. Governor Ivey says the top counties for tourism were Baldwin, Jefferson, Madison, Mobile, and Montgomery. I'm Jim Ferry.
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0: Let's have some fun on a hump day. It's Wednesday and I am in the best freaking mood, and I'm about to explain why. No, it's not because we're doing part three of our history show an hour from now on Napoleon's invasion of Russia. That's only a small little part of it. Let me tell you something. There are a million ways we can lose the United States of America, right? A million ways we can lose it. And there are ways we can save it. Now, I want you to do this little thought experiment with me, because we're going to talk about something incredible that happened last night. Incredible, that matters to you, matters to me. 100 years from now, we'll just pick a number. 100 years from now, you'll be dead and gone, I'll be dead and gone. 100 years from now, the communists, they get their final defeat in the United States of America. We have conquered communism here. We are back to being free and good. We have saved the country. All right, 100 years from now, right? I think you would agree with me that that's going to be a long slog. It's going to be a long war. There's going to be 1,000 battles, as I say all the time, between now and then. Let me tell you something. What happened last night in Indiana, believe it or not, what happened last night in Indiana, 100 years from now, smart people will look back on it and say, that battle was critically important. That battle mattered a lot. Now, why? Why am I so excited? Why am I so happy? All right, let's lay this out. You're going to have to hang with me for a few. And maybe you're sitting there thinking, Jesse, it's a few congressional seats we'll end up picking up. Jesse, it's Indiana. I've never even been to Indiana. Jesse, what's the big deal? Stay with me here. We have talked many times before about the concept of the GOP being the controlled opposition, giving you the illusion of choice. Now, that does not apply to every GOP. That doesn't apply to every Republican. It does not apply to all of them. It absolutely does not. There are many who are there who are fighting the good fight, and they're fighting on our side. But there is enough truth to it that I understand why people say that when they say it. And I've said it to you before. Why is that the case? What is going on? Well, here is what is going on. Two different things, and oftentimes these two different things work together. If I'm Jesse Kelly, and I'm here in the red state of Texas, and I live in a very red part of the red state of Texas, and I want to be a politician. I want power. I feel like I should be in charge of your life. I want to be able to tell you what to do, what not to do. I'm a power-hungry megalomaniac, okay? Well, as a power-hungry megalomaniac, I want to get into office of some kind. But let's say I'm a Democrat at heart. If you went down the list of the issues of taxes and spending and border and abortion and everything else, if you went down the list, the truth about my values are this: I'm a Democrat. I believe in the communist revolution. I'm a Democrat. I want to push Democrat policies. But I also want to get into office. What to do? What to do? Well, I could pack up and move to a blue area and try to get into office there as a Democrat. Or I could just pretend to be a Republican. I mean, I'm a communist. It's not like I'm worried about being deceitful. My entire life is about deceit.
1: I think our reverence for the truth might have become a bit of a distraction that is preventing us from finding consensus and getting important things done.
0: I don't care about lying. As a communist, I believe I'm supposed to lie. Why not just pretend to be a Republican? Now, here's the thing about that. I'm here in red Texas, in a red part of red Texas, and I want to run for, let's say, state senate. I decide I'm going to pretend to be a Republican. When I get to the legislature, I can't screw over my voters all the time. I can't go there and promptly start voting like a Democrat on every single bill. That won't work. The game would be too obvious. My deceit would be way too obvious. So I have to pick and choose my battles, which brings me to this. What battles do you choose to fight? Look, when a bill comes up about what's a Republican issue, bread and butter, cutting taxes, I'm probably going to have to vote yes on cutting taxes. But here's the thing. The communist revolution, it can survive a tax cut. It doesn't want a tax cut. They want to steal all your money. But it can survive a tax cut. What I have to do as a pretend Republican, I have to wait until there's a really, really important fight that genuinely threatens the communist revolution. I have to wait until the communist revolution is in danger of taking a real wound. And then I have to step up and step in and screw my voters over and vote against their interests every once in a while, just on the really, really important issues. What I just described to you takes place in red areas of the United States of America, in state after state after state after state, county after county. It takes place in United States senators, people in the House of Representatives, state legislatures across the country, county board of supervisors, city councils. There are pretend Republicans all across the United States of America. They're really Democrats. Some of them are just run-of-the-mill corrupt people. They're really Democrats. And guess what? 95% of the time, they're going to vote with you. Hey, I love God and country. But in that moment where we need them the most, they will screw us over in order to protect the communist revolution. But now that you know, and I know you already knew this, but now that you know that's the situation, how do they get away with it? Look, I brought up Texas. We'll stay in Texas. How do they get away with it? John Cornyn is a United States senator. That is a lot of power. United States senators have a lot of power. And he's a United States senator from a state like Texas where, I mean, you would think it would be a bloodthirsty anti-communist who would be our United States senator here, one of our senators here.
2: Okay.
0: How has he been able to get away with this for years?
3: Hi, I'm Texas Senator John Cornyn. The last year has proven quite a challenge as we've navigated the impact of COVID-19. But with safe and effective vaccines finally being administered, there's light at the end of the tunnel. Getting vaccinated is the fastest way that life can return to normal. Under the effective leadership of Director Ray, the agency has remained committed to doing things independently and by the book.
4: Section 702 of the Foreign Intelligence Surveillance Act. I've called this the most important law that most people have never heard of. It's been called the crown jewel of U.S. intelligence.
5: We worked with the NRA, listened to their concerns, but in the end, I think they simply they have a membership and a business model that will not allow them to support any legislation.
3: DACA recipients must have a permanent legislative solution. They deserve nothing less. We need to take action and pass legislation that will unequivocally allow these young men and women to stay in the only home, in the only country they've known. In the past, I've supported a number of bills that would have allowed these individuals to remain in the United States without fear of a court decision hanging in the balance.
0: I let the whole thing play because I wanted you to really, really understand how often John Cornyn steps up to betray the voters of Texas and vote against their values. How on earth has he been able to get away with this? He's been in Washington, D.C. for 8,000 years. How does he get away with this? He has gotten away with this because John Cornyn understands what I have told you over and over and over again. the red state GOP primary voter has been the laziest, dumbest voter in the United States of America. That's the bad news. Now for the amazing news. Before we get to the amazing news, let me tell you this. 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

0: 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You can email us, jesse@jessekellyshow.com. I'm so freaking excited about what happened last night. So I already told you, you already get it. A bunch of fake Republicans in elected office all across this country that step in at critical times to aid the communist revolution and screw us over. Why have they gotten away with it? Well, you ever see that movie, The Dark Knight Rises, the Batman movie where he fights Bane? It's a great movie in case you haven't seen it. Don't shake your head, Chris. Anyway, at one point in time, Batman's a little old, out of shape. It happens to all of us. He's in a fight with Bane, who's not old and out of shape. Bane's beating him up. And Bane tells him, You got rid of all the criminals and you're rich. You got soft. And he drops this line on him that says, victory defeated you. That's what he tells him. Why has historically the GOP red state primary voter been the dumbest, laziest voter in the United States of America? Well, let's make it about me again. I love that. You know, I live in Texas. I've told you that. It's not just that I live in Texas. I live in a blood red part of Texas. We looked it up. I think it was the New York Times had something where you could look up your zip code years ago. My area is 92% Republican. When I go out, there aren't any homeless people. None. There's no crime. Streets are clean. Robust, quality police force. You never wake up and find out there's been a break-in. All my neighbors are God-fearing Republicans who own more firearms than most small countries. Everything's okay where I am. Now, if I wasn't politically involved like you are, politically interested, you'd have to forgive me for not feeling like the situation is desperate around here. Okay, there's a primary coming up. I mean, I don't care. Streets are clean. People aren't dying. Things are okay around me. Why do I need to drag myself down to the polls on a Saturday? College football's on. Why do I have to go vote in a primary? Who cares? Things are fine here. That has been the mentality of the red state GOP primary voter. But they're waking up. We, you, and me. I know you were already awake, but the red state GOP primary voter is starting to wake up. And I know you're already yelling. I know the email you're sending. But we lost this and we lost. I know. We have a long, long way to go. 1,000 more battles to fight. But if the red state GOP primary voter, if he is, as it looks like he is, waking up, if he is going to start punishing fake Republicans by voting them out in primaries, the end result of that is going to be a Republican Party that is not the controlled opposition, that does not disappoint us all the time, that will actually pass things like the SAVE Act and things like that. The result is going to be an actual anti-communist party, a party with teeth, a party that smashes communism. If the GOP turns into that, that's how we win. We can't ever get that final victory over communists 100 years from now if that victory day does come. We can't ever get it until we get an actual anti-communist coalition, an anti-communist party that wants to smash communism in the United States of America. We can't ever, ever get there unless people like this are gone.
1: Hi, I'm Texas Senator John Cornyn. The last year has proven quite a challenge as we've navigated the impact of COVID-19. But with safe and effective vaccines finally being administered, there's light at the end of the tunnel.
0: You know that guy's about to lose his primary, I hope, I think. 2 weeks from now, he's facing a primary challenge from Texas Attorney General Ken Paxton. Every single poll I've seen has Ken Paxton up, and I mean, up okay. Don't get me wrong, if you're in Texas, you need to go vote, but It looks like John Cornyn is going away. How is that humanly possible? Because the Texas red state GOP primary voter is finally, by the grace of God,
2: in the name of a just, merciful God,
0: waking up. No more, I think I'll stay home. And thankfully, no more, you know, I saw John Cornyn on Fox News. He said he's with Trump. And I love that because I love Trump. I'm going to vote for Cornyn again. This idiocy is thankfully starting to die. The GOP red state primary voter, you, me, we have demands. We send representatives to our state and to Washington, D.C., and we send them there with a list of demands. You are going there and you will do this for me. You will do that for me. And now we are showing them what will happen if those demands are not met. I'll finish up and actually talk specifically about what happened last night, but it was a good night for America. Hang on.

0: Good news. The greatest test of the American spirit is upon us now. Why is this good news? Because throughout American history, high testosterone men thrive in times of chaos and uncertainty. Every red-blooded American man runs toward great trials and challenges. Communist big tech companies are trying to destroy American jobs. War in the Middle East is intensifying. Fertility rates are plummeting. And worst of all, there's a relentless 24/7 propaganda campaign aimed to demoralize us and break our will. 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It's no wonder the average testosterone levels are half of what they were 50 years ago. 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Thrive in the chaos with...
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0: It is the Jesse Kelly Show on a magnificent Wednesday where we had a tremendous victory last night for the anti-communist movement in America. Now, specifically, what happened before we do emails and do other things on the show? Well, here is what happened. Democrats have, for decades, it's not a recent thing, drawn some of the most ridiculous congressional districts in the country. These are not people who care about the fairness or cheating or the honesty or anything. But you understand how this works. You, I'm sure, have seen the drawings of some of these crazy congressional districts in the country. Why do they do that? What's the game? You look at a congressional district, you think it's supposed to be a square or a circle of some kind. Some of these things look like the Nile River. How can this happen? Well, it's simply about power. If you don't have morals, you can just march forward and do whatever you want and carve Republicans completely out of power, giving Democrats far more seats in the United States House of Representatives than they actually should have. As I've said over and over, Democrats are not a 50-50 party. I would guess they're closer to 20%. But because of fraud, foreigners, and cheating, they have half the House of Representatives, might take it during the midterms. You get the whole game. Republicans, tired finally of watching this in red state after red state after red state, are starting to draw their own districts. Combine that with the recent Supreme Court win where we don't get racial districts anymore, which of course means black districts, but nobody wants to say that. But that's what it was. That's what was happening. And that's got to stop. Democrats might be in a bind. But that brings us to red state Indiana. Red state Indiana had an opportunity to do that in their state. Redistrict, carve some Democrat seats out of the House of Representatives and replace them with Republicans. And it's what the people wanted. And surprise, surprise. Fake Republicans, many of whom have been in Indiana State Senate, have been in office for a very, very long time, stepped in during this critically important moment and said no, protected the communist revolution. Normally, they'd win re-election, no big deal. That GOP voter's dumb anyway, probably doesn't even pay attention. Last night, the state senators who did that in Indiana got wiped out, annihilated. The GOP red state primary voter in Indiana marched to the polls like an army and sent these guys packing, ended their political careers. Here's one of them whining about it.
10: How do you feel?
17: Well, I have one lesson for people. Revenge and retribution is not a Christian value. And that's what this was all about. And I'm not bitter about it. It's just a fact.
0: You shouldn't have taken revenge on me. Retribution, that's not Christian. I hope other GOP politicians in this country are paying attention. we are out for revenge. And we are out for retribution. And like I said before, we have demands, and you will fulfill those demands, or we will march to the polls and take away your political career. The days of you scumbags getting away with that over and over and over again are slowly coming to an end. I know we have a long way to go, but I'm telling you this. I told you this already about John Cornyn losing that primary. What did I tell you? That other Republicans across the country, it would make them sit up in their chair a little bit and go, is the red state voter, is the GOP primary voter going to finally get involved and punish me? Uh-oh, I better be careful. Now they just watched what happened in Indiana. This is a wonderful thing, because the cowardly eunuchs in the GOP oftentimes have to be whipped into compliance to do the right thing. They're cowards, they're losers, they're corrupts, they're corrupt. Half of them are Democrats. So we have no choice but to pull out the proverbial bullwhip and start swatting away at them until they finally do the right thing. We essentially have to use fear. If you screw me over and protect the communist revolution, I will actually show up on a primary night and I will end your political career. And it's starting to happen in this country. I think John Cornyn's going to be gone. We have five state senators in Indiana. They're going to be gone. Tom Tillis is going to be gone. Mitch McConnell's going to be gone. And I know we have a long way to go. It's really important what happened last night. It's not a small thing. Well, I don't even care about Indiana. It's not about Indiana. It's about sending a message to the GOP eunuchs that we are going to start taking ownership of this party. It's wonderful. I am a happy, happy man. Historical Oracle, I'm a longtime listener, big fan of your history lessons, but I'm not sure if I can continue listening. What kind of blue-blooded American are you that you would let a Cinco de Mayo pass without recognition? I think we need a Joe Biden back in office just to let the Frito Bandito back into this country. We only mentioned Cinco de Mayo once yesterday during the show, and as you know, we're racially insensitive here. And we normally go all in on Cinco de Mayo. Jewish producer Chris is playing mariachi music. I'm dropping Spanish on you over and over again during this. The whole show is this.
1: Buenas tardes.
0: You know why we didn't last night? I'm going to tell you right now. I forgot. I wish it was more complicated than that. I genuinely do. I think it was halfway through the final hour of the show, and I forgot. This happens when I'm super into something. Last night I was doing history, and my mind was just kind of elsewhere. So I wasn't goofing off probably as much as I normally goof off. I just forgot, and I'm sorry. Look, this is the best I can do for you.
4: Ay, ay, ay, ay. I am the Frito Bandito, I like Fritos corn chips, I love them, I do. I want Fritos corn chips, I'll get them from you. Ay, ay, ay, ay, oh, I am the Frito Bandito. Give me Fritos corn chips and I'll be your friend. The Frito Bandito, you must not offend. Munch, munch, munch a bunch of Fritos.
0: Jewish producer Chris brought up a very good point. Corey wasn't here yesterday. He was faking sick. Everyone knows you were faking it, Corey. He was faking sick, so he took the day off. Corey should have been here to remind us. If he's not here, well, it's his fault. Always blame the man who can't defend himself. Never take responsibility for anything. That's leadership, all right? One final thing on these Indiana state senators who lost. Listen to how sad the two communists are about it. This is Jen Psaki and the Rear Admiral Buttigieg.
7: I mean, these Republicans in Indiana, you probably don't agree with them on much. I don't agree with them on much in terms of their policies. But
1: They knew it was coming if they stood up to Trump. They stood up to him anyways. They decided, some of them at least, that there are worse things than losing an election. I just wonder how different you think our country and our politics could be if more Republicans had that in them. And do you think, you've been traveling out there and the country, that there are more of them out there?
11: I do. I mean, I see it everywhere I go. We have been going to a lot of more conservative areas. We did a town hall in...
0: They're very sad. They like those kind of Republicans. Speaking of which, you know who else loves those kind of Republicans? I'll play it for you in a moment.
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0: It is the Jesse Kelly Show on a magnificent Wednesday. You can email the show your love, your hate, your death threats, Jesse at jessekellyshow.com. And I will get to a couple of those emails in a moment. Remember, 10 minutes from now, we pick back up on part three of our little tale, Napoleon's disastrous invasion of Russia. That's going to be the second hour of the show, unless I finish, and I might finish, I might not. Jewish producer Chris is showing no faith that I will finish tonight. I can't say for sure. But I can tell you this. The communists have long known that Republicans who are controlled opposition, they are super important. Realize that. The communists, the smart ones, they get that somebody like a Tom Tillis, a John Cornyn, those Indiana state senators, those guys are actually more valuable to the communist revolution than the street animals you see out there throwing poop and killing people and stuff like that. You have to have controlled opposition people in power aiding the revolution, giving the revolution just the kind of shield it needs. You know who's a really, really smart communist and understands this? Barack Obama.
1: I'm worried about the Republican Party, not just the Democratic Party. When I was president, people would ask me, well, what change would you like to see in Washington? I'd say, I'd love a loyal opposition.

0: I'd love a Republican Party that was conservative in some ways, that didn't agree with me on a whole bunch of stuff, but believed in rule of law and judicial independence and empirical evidence and science, and wasn't constantly tapping into our worst impulses.
1: You know exactly what he's saying. You're not a fool. He wants a lot more Mitch McConnell's. He can work with Tom Tillis. He can work with the Mitt Romney types. I wish these Republicans would just work with me more. I'm trying to fight a communist revolution, and I need Tom Tillis there to help me. I need him at certain moments, and he's always been there for me. And I'm very concerned that we're getting a new Republican Party that won't aid the revolution. Barack Obama and the other smart communists are well aware that the controlled opposition GOP is valuable to them, and that we are waking up and getting rid of those types is a good thing. Now, I'm going to do something that I don't enjoy a great deal, but I'm going to do it because we've got history in a few minutes, and we've got all kinds of stuff still to come. I just want to get this off my chest. I'm only going to play it once, and I'm only going to say it once. Marco Rubio, I used to not be much of a fan. Thought he was kind of a weenie on amnesty and stuff like that, the Gang of Eight stuff when he was a young senator. So this was kind of out on Marco Rubio. As he has grown older, maybe he changed, maybe I changed. I've been more and more impressed with Marco Rubio. I think he's an excellent messenger for the Republican Party. Seems like a smart, personable guy. It's hard not to see a bright, bright future for Marco Rubio. Really, genuinely, I'm not a fan, as you know, of any of them, but I like him. I don't dislike him at all. That's why I'm only playing this once, and I'm only saying this once. I don't like this.
2: I hope for America is what it's always been. I think it's the hope I hope we all share. We want it to continue to be the place where anyone from anywhere can achieve anything.
1: No. No. Can we please stop that? The inscription on the Statue of Liberty is from a commie poet. It is not the immigration policy of the United States of America. No. Anyone from anywhere can achieve anything. Yeah, no, I want Americans to achieve. I want Americans in the United States of America to achieve great things. I want the United States of America to prioritize Americans. That's how a nation state is supposed to run. I want Mexico to prioritize Mexicans. I want Canada to prioritize Canadians. The Chinese, you get it. We could go on and on down the line. No. No more. We have to drop this ridiculous notion. Anyone can come here. We're full. No. No. No more coming here. Leave. We want you to leave. We are overrun with crime, costs, dirt, filth. This fraud story, I didn't even mention this yet, and I probably should have mentioned it in the opening of the show. In the final hour, about halfway through the final hour of the show, I have Parker Thayer coming on. I don't know if you know who Parker is. He works for the Daily Wire. He's an investigative journalist. I'm warning you right now. If you are on blood pressure medication, make sure you took yours today. He is going to drop a story out of Ohio that he did some digging on. I'll just put it to you this way. We've got to get the foreign barbarian hordes out of the United States of America. No more anyone from anywhere. No more all are welcome. No, no, they're not. They're absolutely not welcome. No more of that. I don't want to hear that crap anymore. America is for Americans. Sure. We'll have some sort of legal immigration policy where people can work over the years, hopefully earn citizenship that, of course, can be stripped away if you step out of line even a little bit. But no, the United States of America is for Americans, period. And it should be. Also, you don't have to stress about finding a good employee, finding a new employee. You know that. You don't. I know that it feels like in this market that no one will even call you back. They don't answer emails. If they do, they don't even show up for the interview you scheduled. 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Hey, Jesse, I really like the history lesson. My question is that with the exception of technology, are the Russian conscripts of today better off than they were in the Napoleon era? He's, of course, referencing the fact that Russian conscripts during this time of Napoleon's invasion of Russia, that you were forced, and that it was a 25-year term in the military. I brought this up last night. And that your survival rate was 10%. So your family had a funeral for you the day you left. We're never seeing him again. Good luck, Ivan. It's gone. Do they have it better today? I don't want to act as if I'm an expert about the internals of the Russian military, because nations lie. All nations lie about those things. I do know this. They're not treated like American troops are treated. And look, you see these stories where Putin will just go and he'll just grab you and he'll throw a uniform on you. And here's a weapon and a bottle of vodka. Good luck out there. That's not good. Let's stop talking about politics for an hour and talk about history. Next.

0: 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Music that brings you right back to the moment. 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
8: Making progress with Iran. I'm Lisa Lacera, Fox News. President Trump says there have been very good talks over the last 24 hours, and Iran is ready to make a deal.
9: Their missiles are mostly decimated. They have some. They have probably 18-19%, but not a lot by comparison to what they had. And their leaders are all dead.
8: But U.S. Central Command says the military fired on an Iranian oil tanker in the Gulf of Oman as the ship tried to get through the U.S. blockade of Iran's ports. A judge has released a note that a former cellmate of Jeffrey Epstein says he found after Epstein's first attempt at suicide in July 2019. The short note reads, in part, it is a treat to be able to choose the time to say goodbye. Epstein was found dead in his cell at the Metropolitan Correctional Center, a federal jail in Manhattan on August 10, 2019, while awaiting trial on sex trafficking charges. This coming on the same day, Commerce Secretary Howard Lutnick appeared before the House Oversight Committee to discuss his relationship with Epstein. Committee Chair James Comer defended Lutnick.
10: Right off the bat, he corrected his statement on the time that he came to the island.
8: Democrat Ro Khanna says Lutnick did not provide straightforward answers and accused him of a cover-up. People in at least three states in the U.S. are being monitored for potential hantavirus infections after being on a cruise ship where three people died of the rodent-borne illness. That's according to the New York Times.
11: The Dutch-flagged MV Hondius carrying some 150 passengers and crew, including 17 Americans, and the dangerous hantavirus, made a new theory of how it got on board. Argentine officials reportedly looking at the possibility a Dutch couple contracted the virus before getting on the ship while birdwatching at a landfill full of rodents. Exposure to rodent dropping can transmit the disease.
8: Fox's Greg Palcott. 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
12: Most of Alabama is now under a tornado watch. Forecasters say storms could contain damaging straight-line winds, hail, heavy rain, and the possibility of tornadoes. Storms entering the northwest corner of the state this afternoon and exiting the state by tomorrow morning. Governor Kay Ivey advising Alabamians, now is the time to make a plan and have your weather alerts on, especially during the overnight hours. A bill authorizing special primary elections for Congress is advancing. The Alabama House approving the measure along party lines after voting to cut off an hours-long debate. Democrat opponents like Thomas Jackson using racially charged rhetoric.
13: I think 2008 was a bad time for the nation when we elected Barack Obama president. It all happened after that. If he had never been elected, we wouldn't be having this issue right here today. It's racism.
12: The Republican-backed measure takes effect if the courts lift injunctions preventing the state from using a 2023 congressional map that was approved by the legislature. The map blocked by a federal court that instead imposed its own map drawn by race to create a second black majority district. But the Supreme Court has ruled such plans are unconstitutional. The high gas prices are affecting nearly every sector of the economy. Add the skyrocketing cost of fertilizer to the bottom line for lawn care services, and customers are being affected. GreenPal co-founder Gene Caballero says,
1: when that price goes up, these vendors can absorb it a little bit. But if the price continues to go up or stay the same, those prices are going to be passed on to the homeowner.
12: He says the cost of nitrogen fertilizer is up nearly 50%. I'm Jim Faraday.
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0: day, a hump day. So this hour, you already know what's coming. I've already told you. It is part three of the little history series I'm doing on the Napoleon invasion slash retreat from Russia in 1812. I promise I am going to get back to politics next hour, where we'll touch on things like fraud and oil and being forcing somebody to eat gushers and Lindsey Graham and all kinds of other things still to come in the final hour of the show. But we're not doing any more of that right now, because it's time for part three. And a reminder to you, if you missed part one and part two, well, surprise, surprise, it's available in podcast form. The second hour of Monday's show and the second hour of Tuesday's show is where you will find parts one and two of this ugly little saga. iHeart, Spotify, iTunes, it's all free. There's no charge for any of this stuff. Go download it. Enjoy it. Now let's go to part three. So we finished off last night. Napoleon had lost half of his horses. He just couldn't pin the Russians down up to this point in a big battle anywhere. He was pushing east. His armies were pushing east into the Russians. And there's a skirmish here and a skirmish there. And they'd clash for a little bit and then take off. And he couldn't get what he wanted. And what he wanted was to fight a large Russian force so he could annihilate it. He just wanted to get his hands on them. He had this huge army, this very capable army, and he couldn't get his hands on them. And he was very, very frustrated. He has worked his way into Russia. I already mentioned about the horses. The men are hungry. They're lacking certain things. But Napoleon has to make a decision. Does he keep pushing them? Does he keep going? Push harder. Try to grab that Russian army so you can destroy it, or call it quits for a year. You don't have to abandon the whole thing. Let's rest, refit, get some coats up here, relax for a while. Napoleon, as he almost always did, decided to slam on the gas pedal. He decided on speed. And I want to remind you this, something we've talked about before many times. The great generals of all time, if you're a history nerd like I am, you can pick your general. Genghis Khan, Julius Caesar, Alexander the Great, Hannibal. You go down the list of all the great generals. I don't know that I can think of a single one that didn't believe in speed. I know there are slower, more methodical generals that are thought of as being wonderful. I get that. But when you look at the pantheon of the greats, they all believed, hey, look, if the men are tired, we'll get through it. Things are breaking down. Too bad. So sad. Because the most important thing is getting to the enemy, getting to the place you want. Before he does, you move, you get somewhere where he's not expecting, you catch him off balance, and you land the knockout blow. Think of it similar to a boxer who's completely out of stamina. He's out of gas. He can hardly lift his arms, and he really shouldn't throw a huge haymaker right now, but the opponent is a little off balance, and it might be worth it to take that swing, because if you land it, fight over. Great generals think like that more often than not. Napoleon hammers on the gas pedal, and he has a destination in mind. Place you've heard of before, Smolensk. Maybe you haven't. If you haven't, don't worry about it. Again, you can go look up the Battle of Smolensk. It's no big deal. It's a city in Russia. Okay. But you know what a city can't do? A city can't turn and run. And by this point, Alexander has gotten so much pressure from his generals. Alexander feels like, hey, we got to stand and fight here at Smolensk. I can't, I might get a revolt from the people themselves if I just hand over a major city like Smolensk without any kind of a fight. I can't probably politically survive something like that. I've got to do something. So it's fight time. Smolensk has walls. this is one of those things. It seems like as you read about it, that the battle really could have gone either way. And it's exactly what you think it is. It is a fortified Russian city, Russian troops inside of the city. Yes, there's a Russian army also outside of the city. We'll go and call it on the other side, on the opposite side of Napoleon's. Napoleon, he presses because he believes there is a large, large Russian force in there. And this is his opportunity to destroy them. This battle, it was fought with swords and spears. It was French troops climbing walls, stabbing guys. There are stories I read about how they would get to the wall and that they didn't have a ladder or something to climb on, and men would be climbing on top of each other's shoulders trying to get over the wall with a sword or a spear in hand to spear the Russian on the other side. It looks, it reads like complete and utter carnage at the Battle of Smolensk. It seems close, but the Russians lose. I read one guy who said they didn't lose, and here was his thinking. Here's what actually happened. The Russians were giving as good as they were getting, and either you can say they lost their nerve, or they just decided that's enough for today. At some point, the Russians said, you know what? Let them have it. Let's go. Let's not lose everybody in our force here. Pack it up and leave. They pack it up and leave. All right. Well, now we have another problem, you see. Keep this in mind as we go throughout this, because this is going to be the same. It's going to be the same story for the rest of the time. As Napoleon moves east into Russia, as he pushes east into Russia, there are different things that are happening, and they're all bad for Napoleon. The first thing that's bad for Napoleon as he moves into Russia is his supply train, his logistics. He's getting further and further and further and further away from where he can get supplies. As he moves east, the food's back there, right? Okay, already, that's bad. Another thing that's bad, towards Europe, in Russia, towards Europe, the western part of Russia by Europe is really the most fertile part of Russia. Russia is a huge place, that's true, but Russia, so much of it, it's kind of, I don't know if I should call it uninhabitable, because there are people who live there, but they have winter coats. There's not a lot of stuff. As you get further east into Russia, there's less and less stuff for you. That's also a problem. As you move east, the land is poorer. It's bad. Now Napoleon has taken this city of Smolensk. Great news, right? You won the battle. The Russians abandoned it. Here's the bad news. Remember I told you it was a tough fight? Yeah, the city's friggin' ruined. So if you're Napoleon, now you're looking at this city that could potentially have provided much needed shelter, a place for your men to maybe rest, something like that. It's not as nice of a place to rest now. You might not even get the cover you want because you had to wreck the freaking place with cannonballs before you were able to take it. So the place that maybe you could have put down some roots, you kind of had to ruin it in order to take the thing. Napoleon has to decide. Do I hold here? Or do I try for one more city? And that one more city is the one you've probably saw coming. Certainly, if you're familiar with this story, you've seen it coming. But that city is Moscow. Napoleon thinks, there's not a snowball's chance in Hades. The Russians are just going to walk out of Moscow. They can't do that. You can't just leave Moscow. That's not something humanly possible. If I press on past Smolensk, if I do this, I will get my decisive battle in Moscow. I will win. Alexander will sue for peace, and I can go home to my bed and my wife. We will continue in a moment. Before we continue, let me tell you, if you're an employer, I know that insurance is a nightmare for you. It really kind of sucks that you have to have multiple different policies. It's so frustrating. Multiple different applications. It sucks that you have to take time away from running your business, especially at renewal season, and try to figure out, oh my gosh, wait a minute, I need this. And by the way, do you even know in simple terms what your insurance actually covers? Every policy is different. Are you underinsured? You might be. Overinsured? Are you paying for insurance you don't even need? 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

0: on a fantastic Wednesday. You can email us, Jesse@jessekellyshow.com. Your love, your hate, your death threats as we continue on with Napoleon's invasion of Russia. We just had the Battle of Smolensk. The Grand Army is successful, but the Russians are not annihilated because they decide to pull out. They bail. And now Napoleon's sitting in a city that he just had to ruin. And he has to decide, and he makes the decision he's going to push on to Moscow. It's time. Now he starts pushing his men and pushing his men. And I already mentioned that as you continue to push east, that the weather is starting to turn and the land itself is getting more and more barren. How bad of a way are Napoleon's troops in right now, supply-wise? I'm about to say something, and you're going to be grossed out, and it's not my intention, but I might as well lay it out there. Men are seen drinking horse pee. They don't have water. They don't have food. They're dying of thirst, dying of hunger. And remember yesterday when I brought up the Cossacks, this kind of Polish, Russian horseback studs, horseback warriors, Cossacks? The Cossacks, as the Grand Army is starving more and more and in more of a bad way, the Grand Army is having to stretch itself out further and further and further away to try to get food, to try to get water, to try to get supplies. Think of it, it's more complicated than this because it's a big army, but think of it as you have a camp, right? You have a camp, and this is where the army is. The army's in the camp. This is where we're all sleeping, and we got guards set up. Everyone's in the camp, but we got to eat, and we got to have water. So, hey, why don't you go a couple miles that way, see what you can find? Oh, there's nothing? All right, well, keep going. About 5 miles. About 10 miles. Soon, you and your unit, pick a number. Maybe there's 10 of you. Maybe there's 20 of you. You are really far away from help. And the Cossacks, these horseback guerrilla warlords for the freaking Russians, are pillaging the guys who are going out foraging and looking for food. It is a desperate situation and made more so by this. There is an ominous thing happening. And again, hindsight, we can see what was happening and why. The Russians are starting to burn everything as they leave, as they retreat. They're lighting it on fire. There are multiple stories of French troops coming into, let's call it a wheat field, and desperately trying to put out the fire before all the food is burned up. The Russians are putting to the torch all the food, and they're poisoning the wells. They're poisoning water supplies. The Russians know exactly what kind of battle they're fighting, and they know exactly what kind of shape Napoleon's army is in, and they're making everything worse as things go on and things go on. But the Russians do decide, hey, we can't allow Napoleon to just walk into Moscow. That can't be a thing. I mentioned earlier, mentioned many times before, there is a political and a military aspect to every war that's ever been fought. Tsar Alexander, politically, even though he's this all-powerful Tsar, you can't hand over Moscow to Napoleon and survive. You can't. He'd be assassinated. There'd be a revolution. You better make him earn it a little bit. The Russian force that had bailed decides to dig in and have a big slugfest with Napoleon before he gets to Moscow. If you're interested in this battle, again, I'll give you the name of it so you can look it up. I'm not going to go into all the details of it because I don't do that, but it's called the Battle of Borodino. The Battle of Borodino is what it is. It is a titanic battle. Russians slamming into the French. French slamming into the Russians. Surprise, surprise, Napoleon, because he's Napoleon, he wins. He's too smart, he's too good. Strategy, too good. Honestly, even in their bad state, his troops are just better. And yes, good point, Chris. And he has more of them. Napoleon's too good and the Russians lose. But once again, the Russians pull out before they are surrounded and annihilated. Napoleon doesn't just need to win these fights. Napoleon needs to find a way to get behind the Russians, get to the east of them, so he can surround them and kill them all or take them all prisoner. I don't want to act like it's the most bloodthirsty thing in the world, although it's very bloodthirsty. He doesn't want to he doesn't want to face off against an army of 50,000 and only kill 10,000 of them, because then he has 40,000 he has to deal with again. He needs all 50,000 removed from the chessboard, if you will. The Russians are aware of this. And again, Battle of Borodino, Russians take it on the chin, although they're giving back, don't get me wrong, and they pull out in time so they are not surrounded and annihilated. The Russians, they're not far away. Now's one of these times when Napoleon makes a decision that historians judge him for. It's nighttime. Napoleon's troops are gassed. They're out of gas. The Russians are not far. They just pulled out. Napoleon decides that night, hey, let's rest for tonight. We can hardly keep our eyes open. We'll go finish them off tomorrow. The Russians slip out during the night and head back towards Moscow. 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

0: It is the Jesse Kelly Show on a wonderful, wonderful Wednesday. If you miss any part of the show, you can download it. iHeart, Spotify, iTunes. Back to our little tale. Napoleon beats that Russian army. Now that Russian army is retreating towards Moscow. They're wounded. I keep bringing up the condition of the Grand Army, the French army, even though it's a lot more than just French. I keep bringing up their condition, but look, these Russian guys are flesh and blood too. And they've now had a couple big old battles with Napoleon. You got wounded people, they're stragglers, and they're starting to straggle on into Moscow. Okay? Well, what do you do if you're Alexander? What do you do? You just lost again. You tried to square off with Napoleon again. You got your teeth bloodied again. You had to pull back. You managed to save your army from annihilation. Now your army's straggling into Moscow. What do you do? Do you man the walls? Fight to the last man? What do you do? And this is, again, hotly debated inside Russian leadership at the time. There are many soldiers, officers. They're tired of this running. They're tired of they are disheartened. They don't want to run. They want to stand and fight for their country and everything else. There's another thing that I need to bring up that Napoleon's army is running into, and it's kind of sparking even more concern. I mentioned as you get east, further east into Russia, it's poorer and doesn't have as much supplies and things like that. I got all that. There's something else. It's more patriotic. Europe has been fought over and divided up 18 million times. It would take 20 hours to go over the history of all this, but I'll make it very, very simple. As you move further east into Russia, you are running into more and more very patriotic Russians who do not appreciate your presence there. If some people before were kind of accommodating to you, that's going away. Well, back to this Russian army in Moscow, they know this too, and they're looking around saying, wait a minute, we can't leave. Our people are banking on us. We have to fight for Russia. All right. Now let's go to the Napoleon side. What do they see? Think about how long and brutal and taxing this entire military campaign has been. We've covered it all, the starvation, everything else. Now, it's New York City in front of you. It's not quite that, but you understand what I mean. What does Moscow look like to Napoleon's army? It looks like a friggin' oasis in the desert. It looks like oh my gosh, civilization, a warm bed, facilities. Let's get in there and take it. So the Russians, they don't just leave. The army does decide, Alexander decides, they're going to pull out, they're going to leave. But the Russians are also stalling Napoleon a little bit while they do this. They send out people to meet him outside of the city, kind of like a little treaty meeting. Hey, maybe we can work something out. They're not going to work anything out. That's not the intention. They buy themselves enough time to pull the Russian army and the citizens of Moscow out. So Napoleon moves in. He moves in. As I mentioned, you can imagine the relief of his men. There are facilities, there are buildings, things are okay now. No matter what, even if we can't get a hold of the Russians just yet, we're set up shop in Moscow, life is good. And then it's like a scene out of a movie. A fire starts one night. In case you're wondering numbers, I'm not a numbers person, but Moscow had previously had 250,000 people. Only about 10,000 left. Back to the fire. A fire breaks out one night. It's weird at first. Napoleon doesn't really think much of it. Fires keep starting. And starting. been starting all over Moscow. You see, the Russians have done something so savagely brilliant. Remember how many times we've had the talk that, you know, evil people, communists and other people like that, how useful criminals can be to an evil person? They just are. When you have some, I don't want you to be a criminal, by the way, but when you have somebody who's unencumbered by morality or worried about following the rules, that somebody can be tremendously useful to you in certain situations. Guess what? Russians have bad people too. Murderers, thieves, arsonists. The Russians, as they were pulling out of town, let him out of jail and gave him a job. Hey, guys, light this city on fire after we're gone. Russian arsonists are putting Moscow to the torch while Napoleon is trying to set up shop in Moscow. And when I say putting it to the torch, I don't mean a couple buildings. The situation turns desperate almost immediately. Napoleon has his army scrambling all around the city, trying to put these fires out before all their shelter disappears. Once again, the wells have been poisoned. They don't have the fresh water. Napoleon has to try to crack down. He's rounding up as many of these arsonists and criminals as he can, and they're just shooting them right there on the spot, trying to kill all these guys before they can burn the freaking city down. It's a terrible, terrible scene. I should also mention this because there's more than one account of it. There were women amongst the 10,000 who were left inside the city. There are all kinds of different troops from all kinds of different places who've had a very long, very brutal march, fought a very long war. All kinds of accounts of the women in the city being pillaged by the Grand Army while it was there. On top of the women getting assaulted in all the ways you can possibly imagine, the troops are simply taking everything, pillaging everything. It's a scene of unimaginable horror. The city's burning down. There's rape. There's murder. There's extrajudicial killings. It is a disaster. Now, disaster, maybe a strong way to put it in Napoleon's mind at this point in time, and here's why. Napoleon, yes, the city's burning. Yes, he's having to kill arsonists. Yes, there's problems. There's certainly plenty of problems. But he does have Moscow. He is sitting here in Alexander's Moscow with his army, and Alexander is not here. It's getting cold. But, again, not the end of the world because you won, right? You're sitting in Moscow. It's over. Surely Alexander is working up a peace treaty, getting ready to surrender. And he's going to ask for terms. And Napoleon, because he's Napoleon, he did this a lot. He's not going to destroy him for it. He'll agree to a lot of Alexander's terms. Alexander's going to sue for peace. And Napoleon's going to bring him back into the fold. And everything's fine. And Napoleon starts sending emissaries out to Alexander. Hey, go find out, is he putting on the finishing touches on the peace treaty? No word at all. Nothing. We'll continue in a moment. Before we continue that, I want to save you a lot of headache. What kind of a headache am I talking about? I'm talking about the headache that comes with talking to a foreigner on the phone. There's not much that makes me want to scream. I told you the other day, didn't I tell you this? I had to call and make a doctor's appointment. Called, surprise, surprise, foreigner on the other end of the line.
1: My plan, Maka plan, make affordable California.
0: I hung up the phone. I hung up on her. And after 5 minutes, I couldn't take it anymore. I can't take it anymore. Pure Talk hires Americans. 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Pure Talk is so patriotic. They have American jobs for an American company. And when you dial #250 and say Jesse Kelly and switch to Pure Talk, you get to speak to an American. It's not just that you save money and keep your phone and keep your number. It's 10 pleasant minutes on the phone with someone. You can actually hear them smiling on the other end. You can talk to each other. You'll learn their name, and it won't be Randeep. Dial #250 and say Jesse Kelly. Switch to Pure Talk now. We'll be back.
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It is the Jesse Kelly Show on a wonderful, wonderful Wednesday. Remember, you can email your love, your hate, your death threats, jesse@jessekellyshow.com. I'm going to get to some of those next hour. I'm going to touch on some fraud things, wonderful fraud things. I mean, terrible fraud things, but we're doing things about the fraud. Whatever. We have all kinds of stuff coming next hour on the Jesse Kelly Show. Now let's do one more little segment on Napoleon's invasion of Russia and disastrous retreat, which is about to begin. I mentioned Napoleon has occupied Moscow. Moscow is being lit on fire by Russian arsonists. Napoleon's killing them as fast as he can. But again, none of these things are the end of the world because Napoleon won, right? Napoleon is sending emissaries to Alexander. He's getting no word back. And it's getting colder and colder and colder. Well, what do you do now? His army is not in a state where he can continue pushing. They just can't, you can't push any further than this. So what do you do if Alexander just never says anything to you? You don't have the supplies. They don't even have the winter coats. There's some winter gear coming in, not very much at all, though. When do you say I have to leave? Napoleon agonizes about this. Napoleon agonizes about this for a month. Again, I've said it over and over again. It applies so much to so many things in history, but certainly to this tale. Hindsight being 2020, you can look at that month and say Napoleon doomed tens of thousands of men to death by that month. The decision to wait for a peace treaty did in the end doom thousands and thousands of men to death. But if we have to pause and defend Napoleon for a moment,

0: What if he only waited 5 days and then looks around at his men and says, all right, they're tired, they're hungry, it's getting cold. Hey, guys, pack up the army and let's leave. Well, what if Alexander was on his way? What if he was on horseback as we speak with a peace treaty in hand? And then he gets there and he sees your armies pulling out and you're retreating. The peace treaty gets lit on fire and Alexander says he won. A month is a long time to wait. Obviously a suicidally bad decision at the time, but you can see from Napoleon's perspective why he did it. But he did do it. He waited a month. Now is where the problems, they don't start getting worse. They start compounding on each other. First, the state of the French forces. How much have they been reduced? I'll give you one example of one unit, but I want this to really drive home this fact. You're not dealing with 600,000 men of the Grand Army by this time. After this much distance, this much desertion, battles, starvation, you're dealing with a shell of the army you crossed the border with. One unit, cavalry unit, had 9,000 men and their horses. What was it at now? 700. 700. Again, a shell of what it used to be. And to make matters worse, on the Russian side, not only was Alexander and the Russians, not only were they not sitting around the table trying to cross the T's and dot the I's on a peace treaty, they were building up their forces for a winter counterattack. Russian winter is not pleasant for anybody. We're all human beings. But obviously, because it's their homeland, Russians are well acquainted with it and well equipped for it in ways the French were not. The Russians knew it was getting cold. They knew for a fact the French were in a terrible, terrible state. They were outside of Moscow getting freaking ready. Napoleon takes off. Then the bad luck. When I was reading about this, every time I read about it and I watched a couple documentaries on it, I actually found myself wincing. All right, now you've got to leave. Okay. You want to go west. All right, we got that. Trying to get back to France. What route should you take? Well, the way you came in. Pause for a second. Let's think about this logistically. What has your army been doing to the entire route you just came in on the whole way in? What has your army been doing? Pillaging it for everything. Absolutely everything. Anything that wasn't burned, anything that wasn't nailed down had been used and eaten. And the relatively barren countryside you just came through, it's 10 times as barren now as it was when you came through it. And the weather's freezing and your men are broken down. You can't take the same route back home. You have to find a new one. Napoleon decides to try and find a new one. The Russians, they really understand the situation they're in. They move their troops into Napoleon's way, and they now are the aggressors. They deny him an alternate route. The alternate route Napoleon was going to take home, he gets cut off from it, and it's no longer an option. That means that entire way he just marched through, as the weather is frigid. We're talking 20 below zero. The snow is starting to fall. The food has run out. He now has to march through the barren lands he already pillaged. Oh, and by the way, those Cossacks, I mean the Russians in general, but those Cossacks, they have their winter coats snugly on themselves. What do you think a absolutely sweet army of horseback warriors who know how to handle the snow, what do you think they're going to do to a strung out, starving, tired French army that's freezing to death on the way out? Yeah. we'll wrap this up tomorrow. I don't think it'll take me very much longer, but we'll wrap this whole little tale up tomorrow. For now, let's get back to some politics. We'll talk about some fraud matters. We'll do some emails. We'll make fun of Katie Porker. Other things. Before we do those other things, let me save you the trouble of being robbed. I hate thieves. And I hate how easy it is for thieves now. Because it's an online world, thieves have it pretty easy. 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
12: Human.
13: It could happen soon. I'm Lisa Lacera, Fox News. President Trump suggesting a deal with Iran is close and issues a warning to Tehran if it doesn't happen.
14: If Iran does not agree to a deal with the U.S., President Trump warns bombings will resume with more intensity than before.
15: We're dealing with people that want to make a deal very much, and we'll see whether or not they can make a deal that's satisfactory to us. We have it very much under control.
14: The president's warning comes amid reports the U.S. and Iran are closing in on an agreement that would end the U.S. blockade of Iran and reopen the Strait of Hormuz. The U.S. military says an American fighter jet shot out the rudder of an Iranian oil tanker today as that vessel was attempting to breach the blockade.
13: Fox's Jared Halpern at the White House. A judge denies Fulton County, Georgia's request to return 2020 election ballots seized by the Trump administration in January.
16: A federal judge ruling the Trump administration can keep the election materials, finding the county did not show that its rights were disregarded or that it would be irreparably harmed if the items were not returned.
13: Fox's Kristen Goodwin. Lawyers for Fulton County had argued the seizure of the ballots was improper and unconstitutional. The county could appeal the ruling to the 11th Circuit Court of Appeals. The CDC says the administration is closely monitoring the situation with U.S. travelers on board the Dutch ship where three people died of hantavirus. A note Jeffrey Epstein's former cellmate claimed he found after Epstein's first suspected suicide attempt has been made public by a judge. The cellmate claims he found the note in a book after Epstein was found on the floor of their cell in July 2019. The note reads in part, "They investigated me for a month, found nothing, and time to say goodbye." Epstein was found hanging in his cell in August of 2019. At that time, he didn't have a cellmate. 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
1: This is a WBHP news update.
2: Most of Alabama is now under a tornado watch. Forecasters say storms will enter the northwest corner of the state, then push south. Some storms could contain damaging straight-line winds, heavy rain, hail, and some tornadoes. A number of schools dismissed early. A flood watch is in effect for many counties in central Alabama. A bill authorizing special primary elections for Congress is advancing. The Alabama House approving that measure along party lines after voting to cut off an hours-long debate. Democrat opponents like Thomas Jackson using racially charged rhetoric.
3: I think 2008 was a bad time for the nation when we elected Barack Obama president. It all happened after that. If he had never been elected, we wouldn't be having this issue right here today. It's racism.
2: The Republican-backed measure takes effect if the courts lift injunctions preventing the state from using a 2023 congressional map that was approved by the legislature. That map is blocked by a federal court that instead imposed its own map drawn by race to create a second majority black district. The Supreme Court has ruled such plans are unconstitutional. Republicans stand to gain a seat in Congress under the 2023 map, which would give the GOP 6 of the 7 House seats in the state. Many Republicans are calling for a map that gives the GOP all 7 seats. That bill now heads to the state Senate. Alabama's tourism industry is a $25 billion business. That's how much tourists spent last year, setting a new record. Nearly 30 million visitors came to enjoy the state's beaches, hotels, parks, and campgrounds. Governor Ivey says the top counties for tourism were Baldwin, Jefferson, Madison, Mobile, and Montgomery. I'm Jim Ferry.
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0: It is the Jesse Kelly Show on a fantastic Wednesday. It's the final hour on a fantastic Wednesday. So I told you a half hour from now, we have Parker Thayer coming up. He has a story about fraud out. You're going to want to be here for that. It's going to make you mad, but you still want to be here anyway. We're going to get to some more fraud things in just a moment. I'll talk about eating gushers, emails, all kinds of things in the final hour. Now, I've mentioned over and over and over again, I love that the Trump administration is all over fraud. I love it. I love that he put J.D. Vance in charge of it. He's an excellent spokesman for it. I love it because the situation in America is this. The Democrat Party is sick and evil, and anywhere they control an area, they will collaborate with criminals and set up a system to steal from the American taxpayer. If you live in a small town run by Democrats, this is happening. If you live in a big state run by Democrats, this is happening. When Joe Biden won the election, it started happening at a federal level. A collaboration between elected Democrats and criminals to steal from you. How bad is the fraud? JD, take it away.
1: Every week, I get a report from the task force. You know, we have our weekly meeting, and I am shocked every single day by the things that we find. Just one of the all-stars on our fraud task force is our great Agriculture Secretary Brooke Robbins. And Brooke has found out that we've got 355,000 people on SNAP benefits receiving double benefits, that we've got 186,000 dead people getting SNAP benefits, 186,000 dead Americans getting food stamps right now. Now, I know the fake news media is going to say that the big headline from this speech is J.D. Vance proposes that we take away food stamps. That's what they're going to say. I actually think that we should take food stamps away from dead people. I'm guilty.
0: It's bad. Stephen Miller was talking about Somali fraud. Just listen to this.
2: Minnesotan who works as a lineman or works as a construction worker, works in any job that requires hard work, dedication, focus, who's worried about his ability to support for and provide his family. And then imagine that he has a neighbor who's a Somali refugee who arrived 2 years ago and has a Mercedes and no financial stress and no worries at all in the entire world and never seems to ever go to work at all because he just went to an office in the state, lied on a piece of paper, and got unlimited free money forever for life. That is the system that is being run, and that is the corruption that this task force under the leadership of the vice president is going to demolish.
0: Of course, Democrats know this is the system they've created because they created the system. California had a gubernatorial debate last night. Katie Porker was asked about it, gave this answer. It's such an amazing answer because you can't deny it's happening. You can't deny the fraud's happening. So it's just, well, I mean, it's complicated. Everyone's really doing it. It's no, but here's Katie Porker.
3: Fraud is real. It happens. Government waste, mismanagement, failure to have audits, failure to implement government recommendations. That's why I chose to serve on the Oversight Committee and hold Democratic leadership and Republican leadership, Trump and Biden, to account for those programs. But there's nothing special about Californians. That is political theater coming from J.D. Vance.
0: It's just political theater. Sure, I mean, everyone's got some problems. It's just political theater. No, this is the system Democrats have put into place. It's sick and it's evil and it's stealing from you. That actually brings me to this wonderful case out of Virginia today. This is Louise Lucas. She was excited to get into that Virginia state legislature.
4: The people in the 18th senatorial district, trust me, they saw my commercials. They believe what I was saying.
5: Your message to voters here right now.
4: My message to voters here is that they know me and they know when I make a promise that I deliver on my promises. I've been representing this community for 30 years. But I can tell you I'm going to be successful. And the reason is because the people trust me.
0: People trust me. Credit to Mays Moore for digging up that old one. They trust her. Anyway, let's get an update. What happened today?
6: The FBI here telling us today that these are court-authorized criminal search warrants that they are issuing, and they're going into the building behind me. This is the office here in Portsmouth of State Senator Louise Lucas. You can likely see some of the FBI agents behind me. All of the staffers inside this building were told to come outside. I could hear them saying that they were not allowed back in the building. Throughout the last hour, we've been seeing the FBI come and go carrying boxes out of the building.
0: Apparently, this lady's office, you can't make it up. This lady's office was right next door to a marijuana dispensary. They are saying that it wasn't just one marijuana dispensary, it was multiple. In case you're wondering, no, it wasn't just the marijuana dispensary that got raided. Her office got raided too. Okay, so let me explain. Marijuana dispensaries, they run on cash, from what I understand. They run on cash. It's a cash-heavy business, which I guess makes sense. Even if it's legal, people don't want, you know, marijuana shop showing up on their credit card bill. I understand that. You walk in with cash, cash-heavy. Whenever and wherever you find a business that runs mostly on cash, certainly exclusively on cash, you are almost undoubtedly dealing with crime of some kind, because that's how you wash money. That's how you take dirty money and make it clean money. Whenever there's a ton of cash, that is how it is done. But again, this is how Democrats think about power. The whole point of it is get access to the Treasury. Once you get access to the Treasury, you work with criminal networks and you both loot the Treasury. You let them do most of the looting. They'll keep voting for you. They'll keep giving you kickbacks in some way. Maybe it's campaign contributions. You keep handing them the keys to the taxpayer bank vault and they will simply pillage it. This is another one of those reasons the communists love foreigners so much. When you go find foreign barbarian cultures for whom theft is just how you do things, that would be like Somalia. They just steal all the time. Those people are just thieves. That's their culture. When you want something, you take it. What do you mean don't take it? Of course I'm going to take it. I'm going to steal everything I can. It's crazy to people who've grown up in Christian-based Western society, but that's how a ton of cultures have always operated. If you can, grab it. Well, can you think of a better group of people to bring into the country than Somalis if you're a Democrat? You bring them in mass. They will vote in mass. They will vote to keep you in office as long as you promise to keep protecting their community. And you know they're primed for theft. This is what they do. It's how they grew up. We're going to keep running into this over and over and over again. My concern is that this goes beyond Democrats, and I think I'm right about that, because I told you Parker Thayer, he's going to join us 10, 15 minutes or now, whatever. He's going to join us. He has a story about fraud. It's going to make you mad. And it's not from California. It's not from Connecticut. It's not from New York, Minnesota, Illinois. He has a story about fraud that seems pretty rampant, pretty egregious, and it's from Ohio. And I'm going to ask him at some point in time. I don't know when it'll come up exactly. I'm going to ask him, Ohio, the state run by Republicans? I really hope we don't have a Republican problem here as well. But of course, you're not stupid and neither am I. There are corrupt Republicans too, and I hope they all burn. If they're helping loot the American taxpayer, burn them all. Arrest them, try them, and throw them all in cages for the rest of their life. Speaking of throwing people in cages, Barack Obama is just such a slick liar, man. He's pretty worried about this president and how he's using the attorney general.
7: The White House shouldn't be able to direct the attorney general to go around prosecuting whoever the president wants to prosecute. Right, because technically it's under the executive branch.
8: Technically, the norm is that it's independent.
7: The idea is that the attorney general is the people's lawyer. It's not the president's consigliere.
8: Right, even when it's Bobby Kennedy.
7: It's Bobby Kennedy. And so two of the core principles of a democracy, we can survive a lot. We can't overcome the politicization of the criminal justice system, the awesome power of the state. You can't have a situation.
0: Barack Obama got elected and ran every single Republican out of the DOJ and filled it up with committed communists, and they've been arresting Christians ever since. An evil, evil man. We'll do some emails next.
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Jesse Kelly Show on a wonderful Wednesday. A hump day. You can email us, jesse@jessekellyshow.com. Let's do some emails before we get back to these dirty Democrats. Oh, look at this one. Subject of this one is context about Napoleon. He said, I was taught in school that Napoleon was Italian who ruled France, and I doubt I'm the only one who was taught that. That's not true. In a bit of context, we'll explain it. Italy, back at the time of Napoleon's birth, was not Italy as we know it today. There was a collection of independent states. One of those states, the Republic of Genoa, owned an island called Corsica. The people of Corsica didn't want to be part of Genoa, so they said to the Genoans, we're going to declare independence from you, and since you don't have the money or resources to fight us off, we suggest you don't waste anyone's time trying. Genoa knew that was true, so they turned to nearby France and said, hey, France, we are a little bit strapped for cash at the moment, but we got this island we think you'll like. What do you say we make a deal? You can buy it from us. France bought Corsica in 1798 and was able to put down the Corsican Revolution. Napoleon was born in Corsica in 1769, so he was born a French citizen, but very early into France's rule over Corsica. Napoleon was a bit anti-France in his youth, but that was mostly to rebel against his father, who was more welcoming to the French. Napoleon's family were of minor nobility, so they were able to get him into military school in mainland France. I hope you enjoyed reading this, and hey, maybe I taught the Oracle something new. Says I can say his name is Adam. No, Adam, I already knew all that. No, I'm kidding. No, I did know a little bit of that. I didn't know, actually know all those details. That was good information. Hey, Jesse, please make it make sense. How can we be producing so much oil that we exported to other countries, yet our gas prices are rising? Is it because we closed the... All right. Her name is Mary. All right, Mary. So let me explain. It's a very weird industry. Daniel Turner has dropped some knowledge on us about this many times before, but let me explain. One, oil, remember, is priced globally. Globally. It's not just what you can make in your backyard. Think of all the oil in the world going into one big pool. And however much oil is in the pool available at that time, that's how oil is priced. Right? That's a very simplistic way to look at it, but it's pretty accurate. You with me? Second, oil, when you pull it out of the ground, it's not ready for you to pour into your engine. All right? It's not ready for you to squirt into your gas tank. Oil has to be refined. They have to work with it to make it all right. California, for instance. Did you know that California, they get ships loaded with oil from the Middle East? Now, for someone who understands California and the amount of oil, certainly the amount of oil off the coast of California, that's bonkers. Wait a minute. You're taking oil from Saudi Arabia? You have oil right here. It's a weird global market because it is the most important commodity in the world by a mile because everyone needs it. Everything runs on it. Everything is built with it. It's the most important commodity on planet Earth. Oil just has developed over the years this weird global market where you pull it out of the ground here and then you ship it away and they refine it. And then they ship the same thing you pulled out of the ground back, but they're refining stuff with you. It is a very, very complicated thing. Why are gas prices so high? Because things are not flowing like they used to through the Strait of Hormuz. Doesn't make sense until you understand that all these things are priced globally. But we have all we need here. We do. We're sending it away. We're selling it. We are. I know that. Until things are flowing the way they normally flow through the Strait of Hormuz, gas prices are going to continue to go up. Now, there'll be little splurges like that. Here's a headline. Oil plunges and markets surge. But the second part of this is important. On the report of a U.S. and Iran being near a deal. This is
look, I don't want to call it manipulation of the markets because I don't know that at all. But I will say this. The power of the presidency is incredible. The markets don't like war of any kind. When Donald Trump goes to the to social media, he almost always does this on social media, and he says, hey, I think we've about got a deal. We've almost got a deal. The markets are going to love that every single time because they are predicting the future. Oh, if we have a deal, that means goods are flowing again. That means we can price things less. The market loves that. Trump knows that. Trump has done this many, many times, and I don't know whether we actually are getting super close to a deal and those dirty lying Iranians are backing out. Maybe it's simply a leadership confusing thing. As we discussed many times before, there's not one central leader. There's these different factions. For whatever reason, Trump has several times come out and said, I think we got a deal. We're close to a deal. And every time he has said that publicly, the markets have responded positively. We love it. Then we'll find out some missile got shot somewhere and the markets will flood. Then it goes the opposite way, you see. Markets don't like war. That's the bottom line. I'm still hopeful, like I have been hopeful, that we will get something hammered out. There's going to be terrible parts to it. We'll get something hammered out, and then we can move on. We have Parker Thayer talking fraud next.

0: Right now in our communities, women are being pressured to make irreversible decisions in moments of fear and panic. 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

0: Wednesday. All right, let's get right to it here with Parker Thayer, investigative researcher, Capital. All right, you know what, Parker? I want you to lay out Capital Research. What do you do? What do you find? I'm giving the show over to you because the story is so aggravating. I read what you did, and my head about popped off. Take it away.
1: It's a dangerous thing trusting me with the show, but I'll do my best.
0: Okay.
1: At the Capital Research Center, we investigate a lot of nonprofits and money flows in the world of politics, and kind of just tell people, you know, who is funding the groups that they see that are trying to ruin their lives. As part of that work, I was working on a story, a completely unrelated story about a federally funded nonprofit that had the sketchiest financial forms I'd ever seen. And it turned out that it was run by a member of the Somali Chamber of Commerce. And that, you know, that investigation is his whole own thing about an organization called the Eunuch Foundation. But while I was doing that investigation, I noticed that there were an inordinate number of what are called home health care companies. Basically, this is a Medicaid program some of you may have heard of before. And this program essentially is supposed to pay people who are, you know, related to or, you know, caring for the destitute, who are homebound in some way and, you know, take care of them. The problem is that this program has been expanded to include basically anything. It will pay you to provide conversation and company and doing dishes and making dinner for just about anybody who a doctor will sign a note for. What we found, and I found the story, I brought it to the fabulous folks at the Daily Wire, fantastic reporter there, Luke Rosiak, who you've all probably been seeing this story come up from. And we found an entire street full of businesses. And when I tell you, we went there. We did the whole Nick Shirley thing. We went there in person to, you know, see what was actually going on in these buildings. There, it is an alternate universe. It's like you're leaving the United States and entering another country. There is the entire economy of the town has been destroyed. This whole area of Columbus, there's nothing but Medicaid businesses. That's all there. There's daycares, Medicaid businesses, and a few beauty salons. That's about it. And we found seven buildings were owned by one real estate company called Cordova Real Estate out of New Jersey, who had their own sketchy landlords who were tied to past instances of mortgage fraud, et cetera. And in these seven buildings, there were 288 companies billing Medicaid over $250 million, so nearly $250 million over the last couple of years for 288 companies. When we walked through these office buildings, they are empty. There were maybe 10 people, if you were lucky, in each building. One of these buildings had 8 floors of offices. We saw maybe 3 people the whole time. We knocked on door after door. It's just all of them are home care companies. There's a few other things, a couple trucking companies here and there, a couple beauty salons that don't appear to be beauty salons at all. They're all getting Small Business Administration loans. They're all getting Medicaid funding. It's this enormous racket. And then we started digging into the personal backgrounds of the people who are running these companies, and all of them have fraud convictions. They all have been evicted from numerous apartments in the past. They have violent felonies in their background. But the state of Ohio and the federal government don't seem to care. They've all been getting millions of dollars for running these Medicaid companies, and the story is still ongoing. We are still finding out things. I won't give it away just yet, but we just found out that somebody fled the country, one of the people that we wrote about. So that will be coming up soon, but it's like nothing. I've been researching waste in federal funding. I've been researching fraud for years. I have never seen anything like this in all the time that I've been doing this. And Luke said exactly, his career has been going for 20 years. Neither of us has ever seen anything like this. It was truly something else.
0: Speaking with Parker Thayer, Capital Research Center. Okay, Parker, so these people who are doing this, is it, I know you said it was a Somali neighborhood. Are you finding, as you dig through and sift through all this, does this seem like a Somali problem?
1: Yes. Well, so it's a combination of people from Somalia and Ghana that seem to occupy this one very small area of Columbus that they have dominated entirely. I mean, you can drive around the area. We saw grocery stores, like floor to ceiling, the outside of the building was decorated with 7 gigantic murals of the Somali flag. There were abandoned Rite Aids and Dollar Generals and Walgreens. All of them had closed. They'd all been seemingly driven out of business because they were in every strip mall. There were African and Somali food markets. I mean, the entire economy of this area of the town has just been completely wiped out and replaced. And yeah, I mean, when you go through the list of the owners of these companies, and like, we did not, one thing I want to make clear, we didn't set out to try and target Somalis, which is when we walked into these buildings, the few people we did talk to universally, they all accused us, you know, you're just doing this because you're racist. You're doing this because you hate Somalians. We just said that we went there because that's where the home care companies were. Like, it seems like a quarter of all of the ones in the state of Ohio were on this one street. And all of them happened to be owned by Somalians. A lot of Ghanaians, I don't know how you say it. A lot of them as well. There was no one. No one named Bob, Chuck, Roy, Emily, Laura. None of those names. I mean, it was all, you know, very clearly these people are proud to be Somali. And they often post about it. Some of them run nonprofits called the Somali Resource Center. Some of them run newspapers called the Somali Post. They run for, one of them was running for office and bragging about his Somali heritage and saying that, you know, how much it shaped him and how proud he was of his community. The community, though, that pretty much seems to exist by taking money from Medicaid. I don't know what other industry they're involved in. There's not really much room for anything else because all of the commercial real estate is taken up by that.
0: Okay. Parker, I have to ask a question. I'm not totally sure I want the answer to it, but this sounds awful. It's aggravating. It makes me want to choke somebody, but it also sounds like it might be legal.
1: That's the thing. So a lot of these, for example, the person who fled the country, which there will be updates on, that person, obviously, they were being investigated and they were caught. I actually wrote an op-ed a couple weeks ago about many, many convictions there have been in the home care fraud industry, which it is its own industry. This is a massive, massive program. It's the biggest program in Medicaid. And it did not used to be. This is a recent development. But for the most part, yes, this is how the system was apparently designed to work, was that, you know, basically you can get paid to take care of your own relatives. You know, just talk to them and make dinner. You know, that's what most people would call being in a family. But for this community, apparently it is called revenue. A lot of this is legal. And the only way to prove that it is not legal would be to be in the house with them while they're doing this home care. But obviously you can't do that. It would require way too many federal agents. And there's just no way to police this program at all. There's basically zero oversight.
0: Parker, I can't help but wonder, the GOP is a red state, pretty solidly red now, courtesy of Barack Obama, but we don't have to go into that. This is a red state. This is happening under Republican leadership. What are Republicans in the state of Ohio doing about it?
1: Well, you know, that's funny. While we were walking through one of these buildings, and this was not an unusual thing, there were notices of default from the state treasurer. There were one instance, we found commercial driver's licenses just lying around on the floor of a lobby, like actual printed out ones from other states, mind you, not from Ohio. But one time we found a envelope. It was 5 months old. There was a notice of prosecution from the Ohio Bureau of Criminal Investigation, also run by the Republican Attorney General there. It's been sitting there for 5 months. Nobody had touched it. The office building that it was outside of, the office it was outside of, was abandoned. There was mail piling up under the door. The lights were off. Nobody had been there in 5 months. So seemingly things are being done, but as far as we can tell, when the audits are happening and things are getting caught, the people are basically just packing up and moving to the next state. So, you know, are people going after them? Yes. Is anything actually being accomplished by that? It doesn't seem like that's the case.
0: Parker, he is Parker Thayer. Go read his stuff. He does great, absolutely great work. He's masterful with this kind of stuff. Go get him, buddy. Keep exposing him. I appreciate it.
1: Absolutely. Stay tuned for part three today.
0: I told you your blood pressure was going to go up. And I think about all the people not making ends meet, and these dirty foreigners come over here and just pillage this freaking place. It is such a crime. It's a freaking crime. 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

Jesse Kelly Show, final segment of the Jesse Kelly Show on an amazing, amazing Wednesday. Yes, we are going to be back tomorrow with part four. It'll definitely be the final part. I was trying to wrap it up today. I probably could have. I didn't want to rush the end. I don't think it'll be an hour tomorrow. It may be a segment. We'll wrap up this Napoleon invasion of Russia. That'll be hour two tomorrow. If you want to email me, I'll try to knock out a bunch of emails tomorrow in preparation for Ask Dr. Jesse Friday. You can get those things emailed in to jesse@jessekellyshow.com. The political situation in California angers me. And I've told you why before. It angers me because California is freaking paradise. The weather, it's just, gosh, I love California. And I'm telling you, you want to hear something crazy? You're going to judge me for this. Don't judge me for this. If California was a relatively normal Democrat state, you know, like they used to be 30 years ago, something like that, 30, 40 years ago. If that was the case, it is such a paradise. I would consider moving to a red county where I could have guns in California. I would pay, it's such a paradise, I would pay slightly higher taxes on things. I would have things be slightly more expensive. And you know, I'm cheap like Chris. I would do that. That's how nice California is. But it is uninhabitable now because of the tax and regulation environment. And then

0: you watch things like these debates where their gubernatorial candidates are having these debates. Remember how many times we talked about how there are just no more guardrails anymore in these blue states? You can't get too far to the left. So anytime you have a debate in a place like California, you know your voters want to hear it. Listen to these psychopaths.
1: On the question of health care for the undocumented,
2: I said everybody in California so you would has a right to health care. And let's
1: answer
2: California this.
1: California should fund that.
2: The truth of the matter is immigrants built this state. Immigrants make this state run. Yeah.
3: Legally.
2: The fact of the matter is we had a broken immigration system, and now you want to victimize the people who are working here and making the state run.
1: Thank you,
2: As
1: sir.
2: Antonio said, try and get rid of them. You can't do it.
0: Okay. What did Katie Porker have to say?
4: It's the job of the California governor to protect every single Californian. The sanctuary state policy is designed to make sure that our state resources, the taxpayer dollars, the public servants that we have are focusing on doing their jobs, which is not cooperating with the federal immigration authorities. These are Californians. They contribute to our economy. They pay taxes. And they're one of the only ways that our state has been growing in recent years.
0: These are Californians. And by the way, everyone else is leaving. We need these foreigners. It's the only reason anyone came in. What about funding health care for them?
1: Congresswoman Porter, your thoughts on the idea of funding health care for undocumented immigrants statewide?
4: Yes.
1: Yes. And that's, by the way, what
4: I think Californians deserve as answers to these questions, Alex.
1: And for critics who say that we...
0: That's her plan. Here's my plan.
5: My plan. Make affordable California again. We'll recognize children who maintain GPA level 3.87, 3.93. 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We'll credit $505. 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
0: 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And that's 90 days? 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
6: The people in the 18th Senatorial District, trust me, they saw my commercials. 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
6: now. My message to voters here is that they know me and they know when I make a promise that I deliver on my promises. I've been representing this community for 30 years. But I can tell you I'm going to be successful. And the reason is because the people trust me.
0: Absolutely. You can trust Louise.
8: The FBI here telling us today that these are court-authorized criminal search warrants that they are issuing. They're going into the building behind me. This is the office here in Portsmouth of State Senator Louise Lucas. You can likely see some of the FBI agents behind me. All of the staffers inside this building were told to come outside. I could hear them saying that they were not allowed back in the building. Throughout the last hour, we've been seeing the FBI come and go carrying boxes out of the building.
0: Shirtless man forced a teen to eat Gushers candy in a restaurant bathroom. Kids are so soft today. Okay, I understand him being shirtless was probably intimidating. I got that. Show some appreciation for Gushers. Gushers are underrated. Chris, are you a Gushers fan? You don't like them? What? Is it? They're too sticky. That might be the most feminine thing.
9: Why are you gay?
0: Are you kidding me? They're too sticky? That is pathetic. You are honestly, I hope you are ashamed of yourself.
10: And now,
11: here's a headline.
12: Go, you know the thing.
10: Headlines we didn't get to.
0: The House quietly paid out more than $300,000 in taxpayer money to settle sexual harassment cases. A reminder to you that you pay taxes and the House of Representatives pays off victims with your money. Graham, that would be Lindsey Graham, urges the Trump administration to arm Iranian opposition forces. I actually think, believe it or not, I think this is brilliant. What could go wrong? We will import large amounts of arms to various rebel groups. Once we arm them, we'll surely never have to face them again in the future as terrorist opposition. We will arm them. They will become Thomas Jefferson and fight for freedom and be allies for America. Good call, Lindsey. Democratic fundraising platform Act Blue sues Texas Attorney General Paxton and alleges retaliation. Act Blue, pay attention to these Act Blue cases that are going to be coming down. I suspect, it's just a suspicion, because this is a major left-wing fundraising group. I suspect that there is foreigner money flowing into Act Blue. And I'll tell you, I'll take it a step further. I suspect that nation states are finding ways to fund Act Blue because everyone knows Democrats are bad for America and good for countries like China. You want Democrats to win. Anyway, we'll be back tomorrow. Finish history. Do some emails. Have some fun. That's all.
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20: It could happen soon. I'm Lisa Lacera, Fox News. President Trump suggesting a deal with Iran is close and issues a warning to Tehran if it doesn't happen.
21: If Iran does not agree to a deal with the U.S., President Trump warns bombings will resume with more intensity than before.
22: We're dealing with people that want to make a deal very much, and we'll see whether or not they can make a deal that's satisfactory to us. We have it very much under control.
21: The president's warning comes amid reports the U.S. and Iran are closing in on an agreement that would end the U.S. blockade of Iran and reopen the Strait of Hormuz. The U.S. military says an American fighter jet shot out the rudder of an Iranian oil tanker today as that vessel was attempting to breach the blockade.
20: Fox's Jared Halpern at the White House. A judge denies Fulton County, Georgia's request to return 2020 election ballots seized by the Trump administration in January.
23: A federal judge ruling the Trump administration can keep the election materials, finding the county did not show that its rights were disregarded or that it would be irreparably harmed if the items were not returned.
20: Fox's Kristen Goodwin. Lawyers for Fulton County had argued the seizure of the ballots was improper and unconstitutional. The county could appeal the ruling to the 11th Circuit Court of Appeals. The CDC says the administration is closely monitoring the situation with U.S. travelers on board the Dutch ship where three people died of hantavirus. A note Jeffrey Epstein's former cellmate claimed he found after Epstein's first suspected suicide attempt has been made public by a judge. The cellmate claims he found the note in a book after Epstein was found on the floor of their cell in July 2019. The note reads in part, "They investigated me for a month, found nothing, and time to say goodbye." Epstein was found hanging in his cell in August of 2019. At that time, he didn't have a cellmate. 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
13: Imagine you're struggling with back pain for months. No one can tell you what's wrong. Then you find a doctor.
14: And the words that he said that I wanted to hear was, I can fix you. And, you know, those are magic words. I was in pain, and somebody, a neurosurgeon, said, I could fix you.
13: You trust he'll take care of your problem.
16: Nothing but good reports and a list of accolades that were two pages long.
17: When you talk to him, he's engaging. He seems very intelligent. He's witty. He's charming.
18: He'd always talk about, I'm going to be a doctor.
17: But he has this dark side that he likes to keep separate and hidden from everybody else.
13: This is a story about 33 patients who put their trust in a prominent surgeon in Dallas.
24: State your full name for the record.
25: Christopher Daniel Dunch.
13: And wish they hadn't.
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28: 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This was attempted murder.
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13: From Wondery, the network behind Dirty John, I'm your host and reporter, Laura Beal. 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

0: This is Lee Habib, and this is Our American Stories, the show where America is the star and the American people. Up next, another installment in our series about us, the Story of America series, with Hillsdale College professor and author of the terrific book Land of Hope, Bill McClay. The presidency of Thomas Jefferson marked a drastic change from that of his predecessors, George Washington and John Adams. Jefferson was a party man through and through, but some of his best decisions were made by putting the country first. Let's get into the story. Take it away, Bill.
1: There's a saying, and it's usually said rather cynically, that sometimes a politician has to rise above principle. It's supposed to be a kind of humorous statement, but actually there's truth to it. Sometimes statesmanship, the art of governing well, which is an art and not a science, the art of statesmanship requires one to rise above principle, one to recognize that the time is not right, may never be right, for the implementation of the principles that one so dearly loves. You can stay in opposition and be a political voice, a voice crying in the wilderness, but a voice. But if you want to be effective, if you want to get things done, if you want to be a practically good president, you have to come to terms with the opposition. Thomas Jefferson was a very popular president. He was came into office in a very divided time and managed to produce national unity. And he had a vision for America's future. It was a different vision than the vision that Alexander Hamilton had so influentially promoted. But he gave voice to it. And in the process, he learned a very important lesson about politics. And that is that there's a higher requirement incumbent on the great statesman, and that is the well-being of the polity itself. So Jefferson understood all of this, and he rose above principle. The conflicts with the judiciary that we've described in a previous episode were a very bitter pill to swallow, and he never stopped swallowing it all the rest of his life. But the other important violation of his principles led to his greatest accomplishment, and that was the purchase of the Louisiana Territory from France. It was an accomplishment of great importance for two reasons. One of them is defensive. It removed a foreign presence from America's western border and in command of the port city, New Orleans, that governed commerce from the midsection, what would be the midsection of the country, but it was the westernmost part of the country. It freed New Orleans from being a choke point that could, at the flick of a policy switch, cripple much of the American economy. So it freed things in that way. But it also, there's a second way that it was a great accomplishment. And this is more expansive, not less defensive than expansive. It redefined America in a certain way, which had been a coastal nation with strong ties, both explicit and implicit, to Europe, with a derivative culture from Europe. And it made it into a continental republic, a sprawling continental republic, not yet from sea to shining sea, but headed in that direction, as it's easy for us to see in retrospect. So from a coastal nation to a half of a continent nation with rich farmland ripe for agricultural exploitation in the years ahead. This was part of Jefferson's dream, his vision of America. It was one heck of a land deal, probably the greatest land deal in American history. It was the land basically between the Mississippi River and the Rocky Mountains, from the Gulf of Mexico to what today would be the state of Montana, and all for a mere $15 million, which was worth more than $15 million would be now, but still, for that kind of land acquisition. It was an amazing deal. And it was a dream come true for Jefferson, whose vision of America was an agricultural vision. He thought that those who labor in the earth are the chosen people of God, he had a chosen people. He wasn't kidding. He thought agriculture was a particularly effective school of virtue. They didn't live off of the finagling and calculation of a paper economy based on finance, the sort of thing that appealed to Hamilton. No, an agricultural nation would be a much more down-to-earth, in every sense of the word, nation. So, you know, the acquisition of all this land meant that you could have generations upon generations that would be able to find new farmland and to take up the mantle of self-sufficient farming and create a uniquely virtuous people on the face of the earth. But problem was, Jefferson had to violate his political principles to get that deal done, because it involved expanding the president's executive power. And remember, he was very much the strict constructionist when it came to the Constitution, that government governs best, it governs least. Strong presidencies were not his cup of tea or his glass of wine in Jefferson's case. So he expanded the executive power way beyond anything that he'd ever imagined, in ways that he'd argued against vehemently in the past. And yet, he had to do this. He had to operate this way in order to be able to take the deal that was offered while it was on the table. So, again, he opposed things that he ended up doing after he'd taken the oath of office. But he didn't do so out of lack of principle. He rose above principle. Political necessity was in play.
0: When we come back, more of the story of Thomas Jefferson's presidency here on Our American Stories. 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

0: And we continue here with Our American Stories and our series about us, the Story of America series. When we last left off, Bill McClay was telling us about how Thomas Jefferson put country over party when buying the Louisiana Territory from France. Let's return to the story. Here again is Bill McClay.
1: After the Louisiana Purchase was completed, Jefferson was very excited about the whole thing. Remember, Jefferson, among his many interests and talents, was a great scientist. He had a great scientific curiosity. He was curious about what sort of animals are there in this territory? What sort of flora are there? You know, what sort of growing things? What sort of people? And so he commissioned very quickly an exploratory mission called the Corps of Discovery Expedition. We usually call it the Lewis and Clark Expedition, after Captain Meriwether Lewis, who was Jefferson's private secretary, and Second Lieutenant William Clark, Lewis and Clark. These were Army officers who were seasoned in the sense that they'd had experience on the frontier, which made them perfect candidates for the job at hand. And the job was a big job. Survey the area's geography, study the plant and animal life, establish relations with native tribes, track the natural resources of the newly purchased land. A very big task. You could consider that the Lewis and Clark expedition was the greatest road trip in American history. They left St. Louis, the city of St. Louis, on the Mississippi River in May of 1804. This is just less a year after the actual purchase occurs. So Jefferson didn't waste any time. And it was a group, it was a party. The road trip was a party, a group of 50 men traveling up the Missouri River, crossing the Continental Divide, and making their way along the Columbia River to the Pacific, to what's close to Portland, Oregon, by November of 1805. So they were on the road for a long time. May of 1804 departure, arrival in Portland, November of 1805, and returning home September of 1806. So over 2 years on the road. That's quite a road trip. And something many of you may not know, there's a gateway arch, beautiful object of kind of public sculpture almost, in the city of St. Louis, which everyone thinks of as being related to St. Louis as the gateway to the West. Well, yes, but it was directly to commemorate and honor the pioneering, adventurous spirit of Lewis and Clark, the Corps of Discovery, and ultimately Jefferson himself. But there were problems at home, things less exciting to the scientific-minded Jefferson. Actually, the kinds of things that made politics such a frustrating business for him. Once again, America found itself caught in a battle between the two great European powers of the time, the British and the French. The British, former foes, the French, former allies, maybe to some extent still allies, but not entirely. Both were waging war on each other, and their weapon was economic warfare. America tried to stay neutral, but the British ignored these claims. They captured American seamen and sailors and forced them to serve in the Royal Navy. This practice went by a rather anodyne name. It was called impressing, but nobody on our side was impressed by it. It was a hostile act against America and Americans, and kidnapping, plain and simple. At least from the American point of view. Jefferson, who had not wanted to be a great world power, he didn't want to have a big navy, In fact, Jefferson would have been happy to have a navy that was the equivalent in today's terms of a fleet of PT boats just to guard the coastal areas of the country, but otherwise stay aloof from the world. He did not want a war. He did not want a war with the great European powers, either one of them, let alone both. And that was not likely to happen, but he hoped that he could stem the tide seemingly moving towards warfare by getting the Congress to pass the Embargo Act of 1807. And that he thought the Embargo Act would do that because it would prohibit American ships from entry into foreign ports, which meant that those ships could not engage in commerce either to or from foreign nations. And, you know, that would keep them out of harm's way. To make a long story short, the embargo was a failure, a complete and utter failure. It caused more economic pain at home than it did in England. That's my definition of a policy failure in wartime. So Jefferson had little choice but to repeal the embargo, which he did, leaving a very bitter taste in his mouth. Of course, no president likes to not only have his policies defeated, but to be humiliated over them. Still, he could have probably served another term. Jefferson had so debilitated the capacity of the Federalist Party to govern, kind of driven them crazy. So there was no barrier, constitutionally speaking, or limit to the number of terms Jefferson could serve. But after two terms in office, he took the example of Washington, his fellow Virginian, and retired. This wasn't just out of veneration for Washington. He had begun his 8 years with a resounding victory at a very, very, very tense time in national life. I want to impress that upon you, how the election of 1800 looked to many people like the end of the Constitutional Republic, barely getting started before dying in its cradle. And Jefferson calmed the waters. So he began with this resounding victory, but he ended very weary and discouraged. Obviously, the failure of the Embargo Act, one of the chief sources of that, but not the only one. He was worn down by a multitude of political battles that he couldn't win and problems he couldn't solve. And he was beginning to have health problems, rheumatism, headaches. So he was able to return to his beloved home, Monticello, in Charlottesville. He would refer to his time in office as splendid misery. And he came to wonder whether he was just not suited for public office. He had that same wondering when he was a much younger man, governor of Virginia, and it's returned a sense, maybe I'm not cut out for this. He said this to a friend. Never did a prisoner released from his chains feel such relief as I shall on shaking off the shackles of power. Nature intended me for the tranquil pursuits of science by rendering them my supreme delight. But the enormities of the times in which I have lived have forced me to commit myself on the boisterous ocean of political passions. I thank God for the opportunity of retiring from them. So once he was back in Charlottesville, he went to work on what was perhaps his biggest, boldest, most enduring project, next to the Declaration, of course. He established the University of Virginia. He played a central role, not merely in the founding of the school, but the magnificent design of the school. It's an architectural design that followed straight through to the landscaping. It's really one of the great architectural accomplishments of American history, not only of his time. Even today.
0: When we come back, more of the story of Thomas Jefferson's presidency and what came after here on Our American Stories.
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0: And we return to Our American Stories in our series about us, the Story of America series. We also return to the final portion of our story on Thomas Jefferson. Telling it is Hillsdale College professor and author of Land of Hope, Bill McClay. When we last left off, Jefferson had left office after losing his love, his appetite for politics. It had been a bitter 8 years in office for him, and soon he'd reach out to an old friend. Let's return to the story.
1: You couldn't ask for, I mean, if Hollywood had invented this, we would have said it's unbelievable. But it actually happened. Jefferson died on July 4th, 1826, the 50th anniversary of the adoption of the Declaration of Independence, and the day that John Adams died as well. This is enormously powerful symbol. People looked at this and they were in awe. How can this be that these two founding fathers of the American experiment, who for much of their careers, after their lives, were bitterly antagonistic and ran against one another for the highest office in the land, but in the latter part of their lives began a correspondence that's one of the classic works of American history. Everyone should read the Adams-Jefferson correspondence. They had a period of being friendly, then a period of bitterness, and then they restored their friendship and reflected on a very deep level about what were the requirements of leadership, of virtue, of all manner of things relating to the conditions for American democracy to prosper. Here's an example letter written. It's his final letter, actually, to Adams. So that's poignant in itself. And here are Jefferson's words. May it be to the world what I believe it will be, to some parts sooner, to other parts later, but finally to all, the signal of arousing men to burst the chains under which monkish ignorance and superstition had persuaded them to bind themselves, and to assume the blessings and security of self-government. You know, he's talking about the American Revolution, the Declaration, the whole kit and caboodle of what the spirit of 76 was about. Let me repeat it again. May it be to the world what I believe it will be, to some parts sooner, to others later, but finally to all, the signal of arousing men to burst the chains under which monkish ignorance and superstition had persuaded them to bind themselves, and to assume the blessings and security of self-government. The form which we have substituted restores the free right to the unbounded exercise of reason and freedom of opinion. All eyes are opened or opening to the rights of man. The general spread of the lights of science has already laid open to every view the palpable truth that the mass of man has not been born with saddles on their backs, nor a favored few booted and spurred, ready to ride them legitimately by the grace of God. Oh, that's fantastic. These are grounds of hope for others, for ourselves, that the annual return of this day forever refresh our recollections of these rites and an undiminished devotion to them. Before we go on, I do want to mention one thing. Jefferson had his opinions, and when he mentions the chains under which monkish ignorance and superstition had persuaded them to bind themselves in that first sentence, he is talking about religion here, and he's probably mainly talking about the Roman Catholic Church, although he sort of had this opinion more generally about organized Christian religion. And, you know, you just have to take that. That's part of who Jefferson was. He was a man devoted to the Enlightenment, to the Age of Reason, to the notion that reason has a kind of competence to address itself to all things, because we live in a world governed by a nature, capital N, nature, that has its laws, that has an intelligible order. And when I say intelligible, I mean we can understand it. We can get what nature is about. Modern, contemporary physics today is a little more tangled than that, the Newtonian physics of Thomas Jefferson's day. But at any rate, he had great confidence in reason. And I take that more than his swipes at organized religion to be the essential character of Jefferson. I also want to point out how wonderful this image is. The mass of mankind has not been born with saddles on their backs, nor favor few booted and spurred, ready to ride them legitimately by the grace of God. You can feel some of that American republicanism stir in your own heart, I think, when you hear those words. The idea that some people are born to rule and some people are born to be ruled over, that's not American. That's antithetical to what we believe we are, to the belief that we have that anyone ideally should be able to go as far as his or her talents can take them. That's what America is about. One final note on Jefferson. He was a man who was conscious of his own importance, his fame. And you might think that Jefferson, when he designed his own tombstone, which being Jefferson and always wanting to design things, when he did this, he chose very carefully the words engraved in stone on that tombstone, which you can go see in Monticello, well worth the visit. And here's the entire epitaph. Here was buried Thomas Jefferson, author of the Declaration of Independence, of the Statute of Virginia for Religious Freedom, and father of the University of Virginia. That's a beautiful resume. But what does it leave out? Well, it leaves out 2 terms as the 3rd president of the United States. He leaves it out. He leaves out all his other political accomplishments, being Secretary of State, being Governor of Virginia, his ambassadorial roles. All of that is left out. All of these, in his mind, relate to this mission of enlightenment, of allowing the human mind the freedom, the latitude to express itself freely in the world, to worship or not worship God, and to establish an institution as a pattern for other institutions to develop the power of reason. Remember, this is not the first university in America, the first college, but the others, Harvard, Yale, these are all founded to be seminaries. They're founded for religious instruction. Not so the University of Virginia. The University of Virginia wasn't about training ministers. It was about training free minds. And that has turned out to be more the future of American higher education than the other. And it's also a very good description of who and what Thomas Jefferson was in our national life.
0: And a terrific job on the production, editing, and storytelling by our own Monty Montgomery, himself a Hillsdale College graduate. And a special thanks to Professor Bill McClay, who teaches history at Hillsdale College. A special thanks always to Hillsdale College for sponsoring this show as well and being such a fundamental part of it. The story of Thomas Jefferson, as told by Bill McClay, his terrific book, Land of Hope. Get it wherever you can, here on Our American Stories.

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15: Some months ago, I went to see someone about a horse. Back in 30s screwball comedies, that phrase meant stepping out for a drink. In my case, that wasn't my intention. I'd never ridden in my life. I'd been moved by two things. First, by a personal loss. Now, as in the past, grief overcame my loathing of change. Second, a concern that I'd spent my life writing about other people's lives rather than living my own. That may be untrue, as I've had a few adventures, but the worry preyed on me. I knew I was comfortable with domestic animals despite the barrier of language. I knew other ways in which I could communicate my respect and affection for a thinking creature with whom I could not speak. Another was a long-time fascination with obsolescent technologies, sailing ships and steam locomotives, things that worked but had proven uneconomical against the internal combustion engine. I was intrigued

eccentricity of apparel was his privilege, as he had been trained to ride horses into battle, sword in hand, and the cavalry was a romantic memory in the army. He'd been an extra in the Errol Flynn version of The Charge of the Light Brigade. The colonel was not a sensitive man, and yet I was struck by his disgust, as became a cavalryman, of the studio's treatment of its horses, at least 25 of which had been frivolously killed in making the picture. These interests intersect in an early 2017. How do humans and horses work together? Could I deal with an animal 5 times my size? What was the physical experience of riding? Could I take a horse to a trot, a canter, a gallop? Could I take him over a fence? It was as much about my character, perhaps even the courage to get back in the saddle after being thrown. It was as much about knowledge of myself as of the animal. So I went to Stoddard, New Hampshire, where I met Julio. His stable is owned by a woman whose writings on equestrianism led me to think that she was inclined to an unsentimental yet affectionate relationship between horse and rider. This appealed to me. The basis of any relationship between horse and rider seemed to lay in grooming. Julio enjoyed having his hooves cleaned and being currycombed and then brushed with hard, medium, and soft brushes. I then went over his mane and tail with a steel brush. This took about 45 minutes, after which Julio nudged me with his muzzle and then kissed me on the right cheek. This was the first time I'd been kissed by a male 5 times my weight. It did not terrify me. The instructor guided me in saddling the horse, which is a time-consuming and necessary process for the comfort and safety of horse and rider, and lent me a helmet. I was already in an old pair of chinos and rubber Wellington boots, which had enough of a heel to keep me safely in the stirrups. The helmet intrigued me. Having read and reflected on Marcus Aurelius's Meditations, I didn't particularly mind dying after taking a header. Whatever is intended for me thereafter is beyond my control, and the gods mean me no evil. But as a lover, husband, and gentleman, I would not want Mimi to have a drooling idiot on her hands for the next 3 decades. So although the helmet was uncomfortably snug, I wore it. My instructor insisted that I place myself either to Julio's left or his right when fiddling with his hind hooves, hindquarters, or whatever. I thought of Copenhagen. Not the Danish city, but the Duke of Wellington's charger at Waterloo. After the day of battle, the Duke had dismounted, exhausted from some 20 hours in the saddle, riding from unit to unit throughout the day to observe, command, and inspire. He patted the horse on the rump. In the wild, the horse is a prey animal. He prefers to run, but he can defend himself. Think of this from Copenhagen's point of view. Yeah, lots of noisy stuff today. Okay. Bullets whizzing by. Okay. A cannonball flies over my neck and takes off the arm of the nice guy to my left. Okay. The general to my right losing his leg to another cannonball. Okay. Long day, lots of stress. Okay. For Copenhagen, it had all been okay. All horses like to work. It's their karma. Copenhagen had been trained to work in battle, to remain calm amidst gunfire, trumpet calls, and screaming men. On that day, as on many before, he had done his job. As the Duke later said of him, using a word that for the English means guts, "There may have been many faster horses, no doubt many handsomer, but for bottom and endurance I never saw his fellow." If the Duke, an unsentimental man, had not himself been worn out, he might have sensed that Copenhagen, too, had spent the day suppressing his fear of shot and shell, practicing that quality we call courage. The Duke's touch surprised the horse, who lashed out with both hind legs. Happily for the Duke, he missed. Anyway, I led Julio from the barn to the mounting block and, listening to my instructor every inch of the way, climbed up, put my left foot in the stirrup, and hoisted myself into the saddle. It took more effort than I'd expected, but then I was about to turn 62.

0: With my instructor's help, I put my right foot into the stirrup. Then, as directed by the instructor, I squeezed my legs and Julio began walking. A rider must move in rhythm with the horse. As a beginner, I had years of learning ahead of me. We walked for a bit along a muddy path. Then the instructor had me press my legs together again. Julio began trotting. This is how one learns how to ride. I rose about an inch above the saddle and came down hard. I thought my seat had been shoved into my sternum. I wondered whether Theodore Roosevelt had felt like this as he trotted Little Texas up San Juan Hill in 1898. I didn't think so. Having some self-respect, I didn't scream. Instead, I took a deep breath, which Julio has been trained to know as a signal to stop. Then I learned to make him turn. Press his left side and he turns right. Press his right side and he turns left. And to circle. I remember once hearing someone explain, left spur, turn to the right spur, turn to the left. Well, I would prefer not to spur a horse. It's still good to know. All horses will test you to see whether you're ready to take command. If you are not, they will take command for their own safety, and the rider may become merely an inconvenient ornament to be discarded as quickly as possible. Once Julio realized that I was gently determined to command, had some physical courage, and had no foolish intentions, he deferred to me. It's his nature once he realizes the rider is in control. I think we'll get along. Then I took him back to the stable. Oddly, dismounting was more intimidating than the rest of the process. I successfully took my right foot out of the stirrup, pulled my right leg up and over Julio's back with my weight on the left stirrup, loosed my left foot, and dropped, fell, might be more accurate, some 3 feet to the ground. So I know something about caring for a horse and how to direct him. I know how much I have to learn before I can understand what a rider needs to know. I know enough to know my ignorance, which is always good. Someday, I may even be a horseman.
1: And what a delightful story by Bill Bryken. What a daring thing to do in your early 60s. We fall harder when we're older. And you're going to fall. That's just what's going to happen if you ride a horse. It was as much about knowledge of self, the knowledge of the animal, Bill said, and that is true. That is the big part of that game, is commanding the horse and doing it without speaking. Bill Bryken's daring new hobby, riding horses. A beautiful story, Bill Bryken's story here on Our American Stories.
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18: In on a deal. I'm Sue Guzman, Fox News. President Trump signaling progress in talks with Iran to end the ongoing conflict. Fox's Jared Halpern reports.
19: The president says really good talks with Iran over the past 24 hours could secure a peace agreement.
20: Iran cannot have a nuclear weapon, and they won't. And they've agreed to that, among other things.
19: Reports indicate an emerging deal would cap Iran's nuclear program, reopen the Strait of Hormuz, and end a U.S. naval blockade. And while President Trump says he has not set a deadline for Iran, he did warn in a social media post, if there is no agreement, the bombing starts at a much higher level and intensity than it was before. At the White House, Jared Halpern, Fox News.
18: Court document containing what is believed to be a suicide note written by Jeffrey Epstein has been unsealed by a judge. Here's Fox's Grinnell Scott.
21: The note, believed to have been written as Epstein sat in a Manhattan jail cell awaiting trial, expressed his belief that investigators had no evidence of alleged sex crimes he faced. Part of it read, "They investigated me for months, found nothing." The note also contained the sentence, "Time to say goodbye," which could be interpreted as an intent to commit suicide. The New York Times reported the writing was found in July 2019 after an apparent attempt to end his life that Epstein survived. That was July 23rd. Epstein was found unresponsive August 10th and later pronounced dead. In New York, Grinnell Scott, Fox News.
18: A U.S. district judge has ruled the federal government does not have to return the 2020 election ballots from Georgia's Fulton County, seized by the FBI from a warehouse near Atlanta. Lawyers for the county had argued the ballots and other election materials should be returned because the seizure, they said, was improper and unconstitutional. 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
24: 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A black man from the projects comes forward with information about the case.
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24: 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Lee Harris is sentenced to 90 years.
7: I get 90 years for killing somebody I have never seen.
24: Behind bars, Lee finds an unlikely ally in his cellie, Robert. The pair are like chalk and cheese. There's no way their paths would ever cross on the outside. But as a fellow inmate, Robert sees through the lies and vows to do the unthinkable. Clear Lee's name.
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23: American entrepreneur and media mogul Ted Turner dead at the age of 87. Turner, the founder of CNN and TBS. In the world of sports and entertainment, Turner owned the Atlanta Braves, Atlanta Hawks, and pro wrestling company WCW. He dealt with health issues in recent years, including a progressive brain disorder and pneumonia. In his personal life, Turner had 5 children and was married to Jane Fonda at one point. The series finale of The Boys is going to the movies. The episode will be available to watch in theaters using 4DX technology across the U.S. and Canada. The format utilizes motion-enabled chairs that create vibrations during screenings, as well as tech that simulates weather conditions. The screening takes place May 19th at 9:30 p.m. Eastern. The lineup for this year's Austin City Limits Music Festival out. Charlie XCX, 21 Pilots, among the headliners both weekends at the Texas Festival. They'll be joined by other big names like Lorde, Kings of Leon, and Turnstile. Austin City Limits will take place October 2nd through the 4th and October 9th through the 11th. Passes on sale today.
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23: 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Universal debuting the clip on The Late Night Show with Stephen Colbert. The film is set to hit theaters July 17th. It's Nolan's first film since 2023's Oppenheimer, which drew 13 Academy Award nominations. That's entertainment. I'm Jennifer Polsoni.
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1: This is Lee Habib, and this is Our American Stories, and we tell stories about everything here on this show, from the arts to sports, and from business to history, and everything in between, including your stories. They're some of our favorites. Our next story, well, it's one about service, love, and sacrifice. Let's follow Eileen Hall's incredible journey across Europe as she searches for her husband in the middle of World War II. Eileen was a member in the Women's Army Corps, or WAC. We got together with Eileen and her daughter, Sherry, who both live in Canton, Ohio. Here's Eileen.
28: I'm from Canton, Ohio. I was born in 10/11/23, and my mother and dad had a restaurant in downtown Canton, and we had a hotel up above the restaurant, and that's where I was raised. We lived right across the street from McKinley High School, so all I had to do was walk across the street and go to school. After my mother made it to my high school graduation, and shortly after that, she passed on, and my dad remarried, and I felt very uncomfortable at home with a different mother, really.
29: And you were working at?
28: Kempkin Roller Bearing Company, so it's a long time. That's 75 years ago, you know, so I'm trying to remember. A lot of it I'll never forget, but... And there I met a girl, and we became friends, and we worked in the stationery supply office. And she had a boyfriend from Galleon, Ohio, and every time he came up to see her, he brought his brother. So she said, "Do you think you'd mind dating his brother if he brings him up?" And I said, "Oh, no." Well, that was it, because we just melded together, and it's just worked out. So, but he was being drafted, like all the, that he was going to be sent to Oklahoma. So after my dad remarried, I just didn't feel comfortable at home. So I said, I always wanted to go to California. So I said, I think I'll go to California because I've always wanted to go there. So I boarded a train and it stopped in Oklahoma. And I thought, well, I'll just see, you know, him while I'm here. So that's as far as I got. We got married. After I was there a few days, we had to go through blood tests, and it was really, you know. So, and we were married in a parson's office. And then it wasn't long after that that he was sent overseas. So I thought, well, since I'm married to him, I'll go back home and see what I can do, you know. So I went back home, and I decided to enlist in the service. So I went in downtown Canton where they had their recruiting office and told them I would like to join the Army. Well, the Navy I really wanted, but you couldn't get in that one until later. So I decided I'd get in the Army if I could. So even though I was married, I had to get my dad's consent. Because of my age, I couldn't do it unless I had my parents' consent. So I went to where he worked and told him, and he said, well, if I don't do this, you'll do something else crazy. So he signed. He was a World War I veteran. So he signed, and I took it back. And after that, I got into basic training in Daytona Beach, Florida. From there, I was... they said, as we were being interviewed, the girls that had already volunteered said, "You'll be sorry." And so, but I volunteered for everything, so I always got the pick of things that I wanted to do. So I thought that was a good idea. From there, I was sent to Fort Oglethorpe, Georgia, for driver training. And I led a convoy through Georgia is one of our tryouts, you know, to see how we did. And so, and then we had to go in gas chambers and take off the gas mask and stay for a few minutes and then go out and catch your breath again. So, and then we had to lay down and they fired shots over us, you know, to see how we'd react. And then we had to go through other training. Abandoning ship, we had to go, you know, to a top of the ship that would be and go down the sides. And a couple of the girls were just terrified of doing it, so I helped along with them. And then after that was all done, I was sent to Fort Lewis, Washington. And I was only there for a little while. The fellows in the barracks were used to having women there, and boy, every time we'd walk out everywhere, shoo, there were guys walking with us. So, but anyway, I volunteered. They asked for volunteers to go overseas. So I volunteered, but there were too many, so I wasn't gonna get to go. But at the last minute, one gal dropped out, and so I took her place. And then it wasn't long after that that we were sent to Fort Dix of New Jersey and boarded the Queen Elizabeth and headed for France. So on a ship that in peacetime would accommodate two people, there were 24 wacks in one room. And then we went on and we landed at Glasgow, Scotland, in the Isle of Clyde. And there we were met with the Red Cross and the Salvation Army, and they gave us food and till they decided where we were going to go from there. And Some of us boarded a train and headed for Sutton Coalfield, England. That's where I was going to be stationed for a while.
1: And we've been listening to Eileen Hall's journey to find her husband in the middle of World War II. A great backstory. I can't wait to hear more. Sure, you can't either. When we come back, more of Eileen Hall's story here on Our American Stories.

0: And we continue here on Our American Stories with Eileen Hall's story. And what an adventurer this lady was. My goodness, and so many other women who served in the war. She wanted to be in the theater and volunteered for it. Let's pick up where we last left off.
1: Some of us boarded a train and headed for Sutton Coldfield, England. That's where I was going to be stationed for a while. So that's where I had to drive a Jeep. I went through the motor corps, so I was allowed to drive a Jeep and up to a 2.5-ton truck. So I drove everybody in Sutton Coldfield in England had to list if they had a room available for GIs, because they didn't want the women staying in rooms. They wanted the men to be there. So that's what I did for a while and got them all done. And then I was sent, I drove a major there that four of us were drivers, and we all drove an officer. So I drove a major. So we were on call 24 hours a day for whatever reason they wanted us. So, I had to drive in the fog so bad that I had to put my foot up. They drive on the left side on the curb so I would know where I was going. And because of that, my left leg is not as big as my right one. It took that much, it froze, you know, and I had to go back to the barracks, and they put me behind the bakery and so I could thaw out, to my leg was so frozen from driving. So we had gone through many air raids at night, and one of the gals said, if I'm going to get killed, I'm going to do it right here. And so the rest of us decided we'd stay together. So that was it, because there were nightly air raids, you know. So after I left England, I went to France and was with the post office there as a driver. So every morning I'd drive into Paris, and the streets were empty except for people going through garbage cans trying to get something to eat, people and dogs. And that's something I'll never forget. And as I drove to the post office that I was at, just as I drove in, something cracked on the steering wheel, and I couldn't steer it, but I was already there. So I felt that was a blessing, because if I'd done that out in the, you know, out on the streets, it would have been something else. I have faith, and I just felt I'd be protected whatever I did, because if I volunteered for something, I felt that that's what I should do. So I just had a different life than some of the other WACs. But the Battle of the Bulge was going on then, and they were bringing the wounded into the hospital in Paris. And our commanding officer was called from the hospital and asked him to send some WACs down to help. The wounded were coming in so fast. So our commanding officer called me and said, you know, going to take some WACs to the hospital. So I got a 1.5-ton truck and loaded it with WACs and drove into the hospital in front of the hospital and walked in, and here the GIs are all laying on the floor, and you could just walk sideways. And so we would kneel down and talk to them and take, you know, we all went and talked to each one and asked where they were from and just got them calmed down before. And then they finally found room for them all. So, but when I had time off, I was allowed to take the Jeep, and I became acquainted with two fellows from Iowa. And one was had his left leg amputated below his knees, so he was going to be sent home. And he said he hated to go home without seeing Paris. And I said, well, I'll see what I can do. So I went to my commanding officer, told her the story, and she says, you take a Jeep and show him wherever you want to go. So there were two WACs in the back and me driving and him sitting beside me, and I took him all over Paris. So he was, you know, excited about that. And we kept in touch for years after I got home. So, but I got a letter from my husband saying he was going to be sent to the CBI. That's the China-Burma. And I started crying. And the officer was below me. And she came up and wanted to know why I was crying. And I said, well, my husband's going to be sent to the CB area. And I said, I'd probably never see him again. And she said, I'll see what I can do. So she got me orders attached to Mark Clark's. But he never knew I was part of his service. So, but that got me to an early airport and asked, you know, if anybody was going to Paris. And there was a plane just out there that was going to be going to Italy. And I told my story to the guy at the desk. And so he said, that plane right there, you can get on. So they put down the Bombay doors and I walked out and they, one on one side, one on the other, lifted me up and put me in where the gun turret is. And that's how I rode from there to Italy. And I got off of the plane and I was standing on the road and I didn't realize right in front of me was the Tower of Pisa, because I didn't realize it was that big, you know. And so I walked out and I started hitchhiking. And along came a British guy in a truck with three soldiers in the back. And one was, they were attending to one. And I said, what happened? She said, he got hurt, but not by fire. I don't know exactly how he got hurt. And they're going into Rome. So they stopped for water. And the driver of the truck had to come back and stand in front of me so I could lean to the back, because the people just came from everywhere and they wanted to touch me. And you know, and I didn't know what to do. So they looked out for me. And then we left and went on to Rome to the Red Cross there. And they put me up for the night. The next morning was a Sunday, so it was church. So I went down and went to church. And after a little while, before church started, a fellow sat down beside me and he looked at my patch. He says, you're not from around here, are you? And I said, no. And I told him my story. He said, I'll see what I can do. So the next day, he had gotten permission from his officer and he was able to take me from Rome to Milano. And on the way, it started to rain. And the fella didn't know how to do the top to the Jeep, so I showed him how to do that. And he took me up, and my husband was waiting for me, waiting there. So we had our honeymoon on Lake Como, and I had our own villa attached to a regular one, which is owned now by George Clooney. And I'm sure George Clooney doesn't know it, but I'm going to write a letter to him sometime, if he ever gets it. The Villa d'Este. Yeah, so, yeah, that was the Fifth Army rest camp. So we left from Le Havre on the E.B. Alexander, headed for the United States. As we pulled into New York Harbor, all the lights came on, and they took us off the boat and fed us the best Thanksgiving dinner we ever had. So, and from there, we had to go to Fort Dix to get released from the Army. And then I boarded a train for Canton, Ohio. And when I got to Canton, there were my husband and my dad, and just welcomed me home. He got home 7 days before I did. But other than that, why, I think my experience was something that not too many people have the opportunity to experience. So that's my love story. And I love to tell it. So, and thanks for the opportunity to tell it. So, that's it.
0: And that's it. And thanks for the opportunity to let us tell it, Eileen. And what a beautiful story about so many things, particularly just a sheer sense of adventure. Off to Europe to fight Nazis, searching for each other, learning how to drive trucks and tanks, supply lines, to defeat one of the world's worst enemies in history. Eileen Hall's journey to find her husband in the middle of World War II. Her story here on Our American Stories.
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0: This is Our American Stories, and up next, the story on the human story. How humanity has suffered and thrived over decades, centuries, and millennia.
1: I used to believe in the good old days. I used to believe that the world was kind of an awful place.
2: You're listening to Johan Norberg, the author of a book called Progress.
1: Looking at big business, looking at polluting factories, thinking that there has to be another way. There has to be good old days back in the past where we lived more in harmony with one another and with nature. And when I began looking for that, when I began looking at history specifically and the history of my own ancestors in northern Sweden, I realized that that was all a lie. In the late 1870s, there was a major crop failure in northern Sweden where my ancestors lived, my great-great-great-great-grandfather, Erik Norberg, and his family were there trying to deal with the problems. He tried to smuggle in bags of wheat flour from southern Sweden. The trade wasn't open yet. There were still major difficulties in trying to supply people with this. But when people look at their family trees at that time, young Swedes who look at their family history, they see that it's been cut off, many of the branches, around 1868, 1869, 1870, because of this major crop failure. There were famine years. Crops had failed everywhere in the country, and obviously it was worse in the coldest northern parts. Those who were short of flour had to mix bark into their bread to make it go longer. And one man in a neighboring parish recalled his personal experience when he was 7 years old of those hungry years. And he said that we often saw mother weeping to herself, and it was hard on a mother not having any food to put on the table for her hungry children. Emaciated, starving children were often seen going from farm to farm, begging for a few crumbs of bread. One day, three children came to us, crying and begging for something to still the pangs of hunger. Sadly, her eyes brimming with tears, our mother was forced to tell them that we had nothing but a few crumbs of bread, which we ourselves needed. And when we children saw the anguish in the unknown children's eyes, we burst into tears and begged mother to share with them what crumbs we had. Hesitantly, she acceded to our request, and the unknown children just ate everything before going on to the next farm immediately. And this was a good way off from our home. And the following day, all three children were found dead between our farm and the next. It's a pretty awful story. Well, you know, where would I have been back in those good old days? Well, I wouldn't have been anywhere because life expectancy was shorter than 30 years, and I'm older than that now. So it used to be that we all suffered from chronic undernourishment. It was basically 100%, except a tiny, tiny elite in even our part of the world, in Europe and America. Most people live with famine as a universal phenomenon. The moment there was bad weather, there was a crop failure, and people starved. Even in the richest countries of Europe, as late as the 17th and 18th and even the 19th century, there were widespread local famines. They didn't have modern agricultural technology, they didn't have trade, they didn't have infrastructure, railways, trucks that could bring food into the areas that needed it. So bad weather was a death sentence to a lot of people. Things were far worse in poorer countries, in Asia, in China and India. Even in the 20th century, bad harvests resulted in major disasters. And this is something that specifically artificial fertilizer increased yields that dramatically. But more than that, just having modern infrastructure and trade makes it possible to bring food to places with food deficiency. Nowadays, it's come down so incredibly rapidly. In the 1940s, it has been estimated that every second person on the planet suffered from chronic undernourishment. It's not just that they suffered from a famine now and then, but constant chronic undernourishment, which forced me to reconsider many of the things that I took for granted, that many of the things that I used to complain about were really the things that saved the lives of my ancestors and made it possible for me to be here.
2: In fact, technological innovation was so impactful that some worried it was too impactful, that it would lead to too many humans, way more than this Earth could provide for. In other words, overpopulation.
1: If I were to mention someone, it's Julian Simon, the grand old man of development optimism, the economist who explained in the 1960s and 70s, when everybody was saying that overpopulation would lead to starvation, even in the United States and in Europe in the long run, he told people to have a little bit more of trust in people, in the average human being, because that's the ultimate resource, not the resources that we have in the ground or in our mountains. It's human ingenuity. It's humans who create progress by imagining new things, experimenting with new ideas, and experimenting then with technology and business models to produce more things. Look, the problem is not too many people, because human beings are the ultimate resource. They are the most important ones. The more people, the more eyeballs who look at our problems, and the greater the chance that one of them will come up with a great idea that we can all imitate and therefore continue to make progress. And that had a profound effect on me, because I used to think that more people would mean more destruction, using more resources and taking it out of the ground and ruining the planet. Whereas, no, they'll come up with better ways of using, of conserving resources as well, and recycling them and using substitutes for it. And therefore, in the long run, reach a state where we create more wealth with fewer resources.
2: And on March 14th, 1914, a little boy named Norman Borlaug was born. He was just another Iowan to most folks, but he turned out to be this ultimate resource.
1: You know, if we had a contest and trying to come up with the greatest person in history who saved the most lives in history, Norman Borlaug would make the final list, because he was, and to many people, an unknown person, but he probably saved the lives of perhaps a billion people around the world.
0: And when we come back, we'll hear more of the story of the incredible Norman Borlaug. And it's so true. Bad weather, bad harvests throughout the centuries, right up until the 19th century, the middle of it, and even the early 20th century, were death sentences. And my goodness, what free trade, artificial fertilizer, and of course, energy itself, electricity, have done, and irrigation systems. These are things that we have to be taught in schools as we contextualize all of our discussions about almost everything. And that's what we try and do here on this show, is tell these stories. You've been listening to Johan Norberg, a senior fellow at the Cato Institute and author of the book Progress, 10 Reasons to Look Forward to the Future, which, by the way, you can pick up at Amazon.com or, heck, even a bookstore if you care to. And when we come back, we'll continue with the story of Norman Borlaug, who saved possibly up to a billion people with his efforts and with his ideas. More of all of this here on Our American Stories.

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5: And we continue here with Our American Stories and with Johan Norberg telling the story of Norman Borlaug, an Iowan who was passionate about eradicating world hunger.
6: And rather than complaining about it, talking about it, he did something about it. He had the idea that the only thing that can deal with this is higher yields, more agricultural productivity. So he tried to come up with better high-yield crops. And he did thousands of crossings of wheat. That's where he started. And he came up with a high-yielding new breed that resisted many pests and was not sensitive to the number of hours of light, so they could be grown in many more climates. And importantly, was also of a dwarf variety. Since wheat with tall, thin stalks expend too much energy, growing just in edible sections, and they also collapse when they grew too quickly.

0: them to become self-sufficient in the production of cereals. And if that's not a true hero, I don't know who is. And one of the last things that he did was that he talked a lot about the problems in Africa, because the problem was that the Green Revolution wasn't repeated in Africa. The big foundations who used to support his work, the Ford and Rockefeller Foundation, they began to be a bit more skeptical, and so was the World Bank, because environmentalists, they weren't that eager on artificial fertilizer and modern agricultural technologies. So the number of undernourished continued to grow. They kept destroying wild habitats with slash and burn subsistence agriculture. And this really made Borlaug angry.
1: And Johan now reads Borlaug's intense response.
0: Some of the environmental lobbyists of the Western nations are the salt of the earth, but many of them are elitists. They've never experienced the physical sensation of hunger. They do their lobbying from comfortable office suites in Washington or Brussels. If they live just 1 month amid the misery of the developing world, as I have for 50 years, they'd be crying out for tractors and fertilizer and irrigation canals and be outraged that fashionable elitists back home were trying to deny them these things. They might not be romantic, artificial fertilizers, but they save hundreds of millions of lives. So could genetically modified crops that could increase yields even more. And Borlaug was very angry with Western lobbyists who tried to scare African countries away from doing that. And on his deathbed, he said that, look, his work is not done until these technologies could also be implemented in Africa. You know, people have always been innovative and hardworking, and in every historical era and in every geographical area, they are. But that doesn't help much if the rulers can do anything, if someone who comes up with new solutions, new production, creates wealth, if the ruler or his uncle or second cousin can just move in and take all of it away from them and can change the rules immediately, nothing much happens. Then they have to work hard just to get around that kind of abuse of power and the kind of corruption that this entails. The thing that changed and made everything happen in basically the last 200 years, starting in the Western world, was the start of rule of law. Because until then, why work hard? Why invest in the future? Why invest in, for example, better agricultural technologies, invest in a new irrigation system or in new high-yielding crops, if someone else can just steal your land, if the rules suddenly change so that you're suddenly banned from using it in this way? The rule of law means that we're not governed by men. We're not governed by individuals who can constantly change their minds. We're governed by a system of laws, of principles that makes the future a little bit more foreseeable. It's more predictable. You know what kind of rules will be there in the longer term. And therefore, you also begin to think more long term, and you can do something about it. I remember a story from an African slum that I visited in Kibera in Kenya, where the saying was that it's not safe to carry cash around in the slums because there are too many policemen. It's not that there are too many sort of ordinary crooks, but there are too many policemen, and they can do anything to you. They can tell you that you don't have a license for this or that. You're not allowed to go here or there. They could make up rules on the fly. And in that case, nobody's safe. The government is always a dangerous thing because it's based on violence, and we constantly have to keep that under control. That hasn't been the case historically. rulers, emperors, kings and princes, they decide whatever they like. The aristocrats could do anything to

0: people, to the peasants and to their subjects. And in that case, you only have to do whatever you can to survive in the short term, because the long term, you don't know anything about it. Starting in Western Europe in the 18th century and onwards, and then in America, we began to subject the government to the rule of law. And that set off an explosion of long-term thinking, of imagination, of innovation, people suddenly devoting their lives and investing everything they had in a longer-term prospect, because they knew that if they managed to succeed, the chance might be small, but if they did, they would get rich and change the world. And that changed the world. That really saved our civilization, made it possible for us to live the kind of lives that we do now.
1: And you've been listening to Johan Norberg, a senior fellow at the Washington, D.C. think tank, the Cato Institute, and author of the book Progress, 10 Reasons to Look Forward to the Future, which you can pick up at Amazon.com. Johan Norberg, his story about progress here on Our American Story.
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6: Closing in on a deal. I'm Sue Guzman, Fox News. President Trump signaling progress in talks with Iran to end the ongoing conflict. Fox's Jared Halpern reports.
7: The president says really good talks with Iran over the past 24 hours could secure a peace agreement.
8: Iran cannot have a nuclear weapon, and they won't. And they've agreed to that, among other things.
7: Reports indicate an emerging deal would cap Iran's nuclear program, reopen the Strait of Hormuz, and end a U.S. naval blockade. And while President Trump says he has not set a deadline for Iran, he did warn in a social media post if there is no agreement, the bombing starts at a much higher level and intensity than it was before. At the White House, Jared Halpern, Fox News.
6: Court document containing what is believed to be a suicide note written by Jeffrey Epstein has been unsealed by a judge. Here's Fox's Grinnell Scott.
9: The note, believed to have been written as Epstein sat in a Manhattan jail cell awaiting trial, expressed his belief that investigators had no evidence of alleged sex crimes he faced. Part of it read, "They investigated me for months, found nothing." The note also contained the sentence, "Time to say goodbye," which could be interpreted as an intent to commit suicide. The New York Times reported the writing was found in July 2019 after an apparent attempt to end his life that Epstein survived. That was July 23rd. Epstein was found unresponsive August 10th and later pronounced dead. In New York, Grinnell Scott, Fox News.
6: A U.S. district judge has ruled the federal government does not have to return the 2020 election ballots from Georgia's Fulton County, seized by the FBI from a warehouse near Atlanta. Lawyers for the county had argued the ballots and other election materials should be returned because the seizure, they said, was improper and unconstitutional. 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
12: Charges laid by LA police against O.J. Simpson in connection with the brutal slaying of his ex-wife Nicole and 25-year-old Ron
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14: We, the jury, find the defendant, Orenthal James Simpson, not guilty of the crime of murder.
15: Dear Mr. Simpson, hello. It's me, Kim, Ron Goldman's sister. I'm sure it's really weird to be getting a letter from me, but for years, I've listened to what everybody else has to say about you. The lawyers, the media, but never from you. I'm wondering if you would sit down and talk to me. I just want to understand whatever can be understood. That's a letter that I wrote to the man I believe brutally killed my brother. I was declined this interview, but I still feel that need.
16: Hi, babe.
15: Hi, Daddy. Do you remember when I wrote the letter to the killer asking to see him? I'm going to try to do that again.
16: 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Actually, you can tell my excitement is the same as last time.
15: 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I want to confront the fear, the grief, the anger, the loss, the shame. 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
10: Trying to get a deal. I'm Ted Lindner, Fox News. President Trump suggesting a deal could soon end the war with Iran. Fox's Jared Halpern with the latest.
11: If Iran does not agree to a deal with the U.S., President Trump warns bombings will resume with more intensity than before.
12: We're dealing with people that want to make a deal very much, and we'll see whether or not they can make a deal that's satisfactory to us. We have it very much under control.
11: The president's warning comes amid reports the U.S. and Iran are closing in on an agreement that would end the U.S. blockade of Iran and reopen the Strait of Hormuz. The U.S. military says an American fighter jet shot out the rudder of an Iranian oil tanker today as that vessel was attempting to breach the blockade. At the White House, Jared Halpern, Fox News.
10: President Trump speaking from the East Room of the White House, honoring mothers in the military and mothers of those who serve. He thanked all the women in the room for their sacrifice on Wednesday.
12: There's nothing more important than military moms, that I can tell you, because without you, I don't think it would be in this house. I don't think this house probably ever would have been built.
10: First Lady Melania Trump also highlighting working mothers in the Trump administration. Mother's Day, of course, is Sunday, and it comes as thousands of U.S. service members have been deployed to the Middle East to support the conflict with Iran. Two patients with hantavirus and one suspected of infection evacuated from a Dutch cruise ship and flown to the Netherlands. The ship, at the center of a deadly outbreak, departed Cape Verde with nearly 150 people on board and headed to Spain's Canary Islands. Associated Press footage showing that health workers in protective gear were evacuating three passengers, including the ship's British doctor, who Spain's health ministry said had been in serious condition but has since improved. Three people have died. Hantavirus usually spreads by inhaling contaminated rodent droppings and can spread person to person. 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
4: There was a murder in Central Ohio that many people still don't want to talk about. The man who committed that crime once sat on death row, but now he's on the run. His name is Lester Eubanks. Lester didn't tunnel out of prison or scale a stone wall. On a December morning in 1973, he and a small group of inmates were granted permission to walk outside prison walls. His handcuffs were taken off. He changed into civilian clothing, and he and three others were driven to a local mall. They were told they could wander the stores and were asked to return to a designated meeting spot. Hours later, all the inmates came back, except Lester Eubanks, and he hasn't been seen since.
9: He had a full plan. The guy had a plan.
14: I was just astounded that this could actually happen.
4: There were many years when it seemed like no one was even looking for Lester. But recently, his whereabouts have become the focus of the U.S. Marshals Service, the federal agents who track fugitives. The case is testing the marshals.
15: Those nine lives are running out, and we're going to catch up with Lester.
4: And is being urged on by those hurt most by Lester's crime.
16: He's had enough free time. He confessed to the crime, and his time is up.
4: I'm Sunny Hostin with ABC News. Over the past year, a team from the ABC News investigative unit joined the search for Lester Eubanks. They uncovered new leads, possible sightings, and at every turn found resistance from those who want Lester Eubanks to be forgotten. What they've uncovered is a case that's about more than murder. It's about family loyalty, a life on the run, and a first-hand look at how the U.S. Marshals are trying to solve one of the oldest fugitive cases in American history. Now, they may be closer than ever. From ABC News.
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1: Human.
15: New military action in the Strait. I'm Sue Guzman, Fox News. U.S. Central Command says the U.S. has fired on an Iranian oil tanker that tried to sail past the U.S. Navy blockade in the Strait of Hormuz. The military says a fighter jet shot out the rudder of the tanker Wednesday in the Gulf of Oman. This comes as President Trump is signaling progress in talks with Iran to end the conflict, as we hear from Fox's Ashley Webster.
16: It feels like we've been down this road before, maybe more than once. But President Trump seems to believe that Iran can be taken to the negotiating table and a deal can be done.
17: They want to make a deal. We've had very good talks over the last 24 hours.
16: Earlier in the day, the president sounded a whole lot more pessimistic, saying that if an agreement doesn't come soon, the U.S. will resume bombing. But the focus now is on a one-page memorandum that would formally end the conflict and provide a framework for further discussions.
15: On Tuesday, Secretary of State Marco Rubio said that the American military campaign against Iran had concluded and that the U.S. had achieved its objectives. A court document containing what is believed to have been a suicide note written by Jeffrey Epstein is unsealed by a judge.
18: The note, believed to have been written as Epstein sat in a Manhattan jail cell awaiting trial, expressed his belief that investigators had no evidence of alleged sex crimes he faced. Part of it read, "They investigated me for months, found nothing." The note also contained the sentence, "Time to say goodbye," which could be interpreted as an intent to commit suicide. The New York Times reported the writing was found in July 2019 after an apparent attempt to end his life that Epstein survived. That was July 23rd. Epstein was found unresponsive August 10th and later pronounced dead.
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0: Although all eyes have been on Spirit Airlines and the bankruptcy proceedings there, Delta Airlines has said they'll no longer hand out snacks on short-distance flights.
2: If you're flying Delta between New York and Boston or Atlanta and Nashville, you're going to want to bring your own snacks starting May 19th. The airline will stop serving food and drinks on flights under 350 miles. The change impacts roughly 450 daily flights, but first-class travelers will still get full service. Another change, Delta says it'll now offer full food and beverage service to its comfort and main cabin customers on flights between 350 and 499 miles. Back in 2015, Delta stopped offering food and beverage service on flights under 250 miles. In New York, I'm Natalie Migliori.
0: And more than half of Americans believe prices will be higher than they currently are in a year from now. A new survey from The Economist YouGov found 59% of respondents say they assume prices are going up over the next 12 months. And your water bill might go up if the kids come back home. As housing prices rise, more and more people are moving back in with mom and dad, but maybe not in the way you think. Daria Aldinger explains.
8: It's not just location, location, location anymore. 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One reason? Housing prices are high and they're expected to stay that way. Family members are pooling their funds to get the benefits of home ownership, including equity and tax breaks. Others say it's to have family members close by, which is something you can't put a price on.
0: The public getting to enjoy employee pricing on most new Ford and Lincoln vehicles. Ford Motor Company announced the promotion is for most 2025 and 2026 model year vehicles in honor of the 250th anniversary of the United States. The employee pricing deal runs through July 6. Officials say the savings are between several hundred and several thousand bucks, depending on the vehicle you buy. I'm Monica Nelson with your consumer and business news.
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1: Up next, Medium. Carol Obley back with us on Coast to Coast in her latest book, The Art of Sensing. We'll talk about that too in The Other Side when we come right back. 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
9: To end the battle, I'm Ted Lindner, Fox News. President Trump suggesting a deal could soon end the conflict with Iran. Fox's Jared Halpern with the latest.
10: If Iran does not agree to a deal with the U.S., President Trump warns bombings will resume with more intensity than before.
11: We're dealing with people that want to make a deal very much, and we'll see whether or not they can make a deal that's satisfactory to us. We have it very much under control.
10: The president's warning comes amid reports the U.S. and Iran are closing in on an agreement that would end the U.S. blockade of Iran and reopen the Strait of Hormuz. The U.S. military says an American fighter jet shot out the rudder of an Iranian oil tanker today as that vessel was attempting to breach the blockade. At the White House, Jared Halpern, Fox News.
9: Some new details are emerging in the case against the suspected White House Correspondents' Dinner shooter. Fox's Edward Lawrence has more.
12: The indictment against suspect Cole Allen coming a day after Magistrate Judge Zia Faraqui apologized to Allen for his treatment in jail. Faraqui calling Allen's five-point restraints extremely disturbing. The other charges against Allen, attempting to assassinate the president, and two firearms-related charges. Following that April 25th attack, President Trump is talking a lot about his new White House ballroom, writing today, quote, the original price was $200 million. The double-sized, highest quality completed project will be something less than $400 million. It will be magnificent, safe, and secure.
9: Republicans in Congress also proposing $1 billion in taxpayer funds to support construction of the ballroom. Allen is set back in court on Monday. Two patients with hantavirus and one suspected of infection were evacuated from a Dutch cruise ship and flown to the Netherlands. The ship at the center of a deadly outbreak departed Cape Verde with nearly 150 people on

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3: Just before midnight on Saturday, February 19th, 2005, Danielle Imbo and her friend Richard Patron left a crowded Philadelphia bar. The two 30-somethings planned to walk to Richard's truck and drive home, but they never made it.
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3: Was it an accident, or were they murdered?
6: No one had a motive to kill them.
3: Those same questions frustrated law enforcement. The FBI called it murder for hire.
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7: 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One of them was the target. The other one was wrong place, wrong time.
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6: It was definitely murder for hire for Danielle, not for Richard.
4: You're right, it could be. But it also could be something your son did, too.
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1: Have you heard the news? 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

0: You heard the news. Trump says great progress being made with Iran.
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7: Human. The Trump administration remains confident. I'm Ted Lindner, Fox News, confident that a deal could soon end the conflict with Iran. Fox's Jared Halpern from the White House with more.
8: If Iran does not agree to a deal with the U.S., President Trump warns bombings will resume with more intensity than before.
9: We're dealing with people that want to make a deal very much, and we'll see whether or not they can make a deal that's satisfactory to us. We have it very much under control.
8: The president's warning comes amid reports the U.S. and Iran are closing in on an agreement that would end the U.S. blockade of Iran and reopen the Strait of Hormuz. The U.S. military says an American fighter jet shot out the rudder of an Iranian oil tanker today as that vessel was attempting to breach the blockade. At the White House, Jared Halpern, Fox News.
7: Some new details are emerging in the case against the suspected White House Correspondents' Dinner shooter. Fox's Mike Emanuel with more.
10: The indictment against suspect Cole Allen coming a day after Magistrate Judge Zia Faraqui apologized to Allen for his treatment in jail. Faraqui calling Allen's 5-point restraints extremely disturbing. The other charges against Allen, attempting to assassinate the president, and two firearms-related charges. Following that April 25th attack, President Trump is talking a lot about his new White House ballroom, writing today, quote, the original price was $200 million. The double-sized, highest-quality completed project will be something less than $400 million. It will be magnificent, safe, and secure.
7: Republicans in Congress also proposing $1 billion in taxpayer funds to support construction of the ballroom. Allen is set back in court on Monday. And two patients with hantavirus and one suspected of infection evacuated from a Dutch cruise ship and flown to the Netherlands. The ship at the center of a deadly outbreak departed Cape Verde with nearly 150 people on board and headed to Spain's Canary Islands. Three people have died so far. 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
11: It's August 2023. A county government meeting in Pennsylvania's Lehigh Valley. A young woman, early 20s, steps up to the mic to speak.
12: My 2-month-old son was happily drinking milk from his bottle when he quickly started choking, turned blue, and went limp.
0: My boyfriend transported our son to the changing table as I grabbed an anti-choking device and my boyfriend began assembling it. Two pumps of the device and my son was conscious, gasping for air and coughing up milk.
11: They all went to the ER to make sure the baby was okay.
0: But upon arriving at Lehigh Valley Hospital, the diagnosis quickly became something so different.
11: One of the doctors had a theory.
0: She stated to my father and mother-in-law that we are young, first-time parents who got frustrated with our baby and violently shook him to make him stop crying, and a confession would only make things easier for us.
11: The parents were told to leave the hospital without their son, and he wouldn't come home for 7 whole months.
0: I'm a postpartum mom dealing with the grief and the trauma of my son being ripped from my arms. And I'm a mom who lost everything in less than 24 hours due to one doctor's misdiagnosis. Enough is enough.
11: 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And the next one. The stories they tell form a pattern of parents walking into a Lehigh Valley hospital to get help for a child, only to leave without them. And the same doctor's name kept coming up again and again. A pediatrician.
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11: 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From Serial Productions and the New York Times, I'm Diane Neary. And this is The Preventionist, a story about a doctor and the rise of a powerful field of pediatric medicine.
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14: 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Next week on Netflix, seasons 1 and 2 of the former Hulu comedy, Everyone is Doing Great, season 4 of Mark Rober's Crunch Labs, as well as season 2 of Pop Culture Jeopardy with host Colin Jost. Next Tuesday, the season 2 launch of the Netflix adult animation series Devil May Cry, the premiere of the documentary Marty, Life is Short, on the life and career of comedian Martin Short, and the documentary Untold UK, Jamie Vardy. Next Wednesday, the start of the new season of the Netflix reality competition show Perfect Match. Next Thursday, the launch of the Netflix drama Nemesis. Next Friday on Netflix, the debut of the British documentary The Crash. Next Saturday at 8 p.m. Eastern on Netflix, the fight special Ronda Rousey versus Gina Carano. Next Tuesday on Disney Plus and Hulu, the second season premiere of Tucci in Italy. And at 9 p.m. Eastern, the one-off special The Punisher, One Last Kill. Next Friday on Hulu, the stand-up special Lisa and Walter, It Was an Accident, as well as the second season launch of Rivals, starring David Tennant and Alex Hassel. Next Wednesday on Amazon Prime Video, the season 3 premiere and finale of Good Omens in a 90-minute movie starring Michael Sheen and David Tennant, as well as the launch of the romantic comedy Off Campus. And next Friday over on Paramount Plus, the start of another Yellowstone spinoff, Dutton Ranch, as well as season 5 of Couples Therapy on Paramount Plus with Showtime.
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17: 2026. I'm Dave Anthony. The U.S. and Iran may work out a deal to end the conflict.
18: What the president has done in Iran by blocking the strait, or, by the way, even his comments on Cuba, all point to weakening Iran's oil production and weakening China.
17: We speak with Fox Business Network's Maria Bartiromo.
19: I'm Jessica Rosenthal. Will big changes to New York's demographics mean a political shift this fall? One county executive is hoping to become the state's first Republican governor in 20 years.
21: I believe that Hakeem Jeffries and Governor Hochul and the state legislature want to create a state where Republicans have no chance of winning. We're not going to let that happen.
22: I'm Dr. Robert Redfield. I've got a final word on the Fox News rundown.
17: The goal is still the same.
9: We're not going to let Iran have a nuclear weapon. We're not going to let that happen.
17: And President Trump suggests there may be progress on that to end the conflict.
9: We're doing very well in Iran. It's going very smoothly, and we'll see what happens. They want to make a deal. They want to negotiate.
17: The president is quick to add,
9: if they don't agree, they'll end up agreeing shortly thereafter.
17: As he also warns that the U.S. bombing could resume and be at a higher level of intensity than before Operation Epic Fury that ended last month with a ceasefire and a military blockade of Iran's ports.
9: The blockade is unbelievable. The Navy's been incredible. The job they did is like a wall of steel. Nobody goes through. In particular, the Iranians, they're not getting anything through one way or the other, so they're out of business.
17: And that affects one of Iran's big oil customers, China, which is urging both sides to work out an agreement ahead of President Trump's trip to Beijing next week.
18: China buys 90% of Iran's oil. And so they needed the conflict to end, and they need to ensure that they have the free flow of oil.
17: Maria Bartiromo hosts Mornings with Maria on Fox Business Network, 6 to 9 a.m. weekday mornings, and hosts a Fox Nation special about China titled The Enemy's Arsenal.
18: But what President Trump has done here has been really so strategic, because whether it is what the U.S. has done in Venezuela, taking over the oil there and capturing Maduro, or what the president has done in Iran by blocking the strait, or, by the way, even his comments on Cuba, all point to weakening Iran's, certainly oil production, and weakening China. And this is very important because China has tried to bully America and the world with regard to rare earth minerals. And so, you know, we need rare earth minerals and magnets for everything from technology and devices to our military equipment. And the truth is the source of rare earth minerals is in China, largely speaking. And so China came out and started bullying the United States, saying, we're not going to sell you, we're not going to send you rare earths if you're using them for the military. It's exactly what we need them for. And the president pushed back, and with this war in Iran, was able to stop the free flow of oil to China, pushing back in so many words, saying, look, you want to play games, you know, with rare earths? Well, we actually will control oil then. And so I think the president goes on this trip next week with a much stronger hand than the U.S. had before.
17: We have seen China expand its military. They have bases in Africa. They have bases, and there's a lot of concern that they want to establish something in Cuba. And President Trump has been hinting over and over again that Cuba might be an area that he might have to go into. We've done Venezuela, Iran. Is Cuba possible?
18: It is, and that would be another major blow for the Chinese. And again, this is one of those soft power moves that President Trump has done, because, you know, every time you hear the president talk about China and Xi Jinping, he says, oh, he's a good friend of mine. I'm looking forward to Xi Jinping. We have a great relationship. He's my friend. But while he's saying that on the one hand, on the other hand, he's actually doing things that are somewhat crippling. And so it's really a strategic move, because I think the president understands we cannot decouple fully right now from China. We have too much at stake. Don't forget the underlying components of our prescription drugs. That's 90% of the active ingredients in our prescription drugs are made in China. Can you imagine? I mean, if we get sick and we need those drugs, and China goes against us, we don't have the capability to do it. So that's why the president has been asking the drug companies, get your supply chains here.
17: Maria has spent a lot of time studying China, putting together special programs for Fox Nation about the U.S. rival. One's titled Underwriting the Enemy. Her latest special on Fox Nation is The Enemy's Arsenal.
2: The greatest weakness in the communist system is one-man rule.
3: There are three senior leadership positions in China. The most important is the General Secretary of the Chinese Communist Party, a gentleman named Xi Jinping. You have the President of the People's Republic of China, a gentleman named Xi Jinping. And you have the Chairman of the Central Military Commission, the person in charge of the military, a gentleman named Xi Jinping.
17: And that is who President Trump will hold talks with in China next week.
18: Well, the president needs a couple of things. First of all, the president wants the Chinese to keep up their commitments of buying agricultural products from the United States. You know, the trade deficit is not balanced in any way. We, you know, they sell us many, many more products than we sell them. And the president wants to even it out. I suspect that given what has taken place with regard to oil and gas production, that the president will ask China to buy oil from America as opposed to buying those exports from Iran. And I suspect that the Chinese will do it. There are other things as well. I mean, clearly the Chinese have their asks, and China wants the U.S. to get off of its back with regard to Taiwan. Mm-hmm. Do not get involved in our domestic issues. There will be reunification between Taiwan and China. Do not think about getting involved.
17: There's a lot of semiconductor manufacturing in Taiwan.
18: That's right.
17: And that is a big test. If the reunification is done through an invasion, which has been threatened for a long time, I know you've done a lot on this. You had an Underwriting the Enemy U.S. series as well on Fox Nation, where part of it was looking into the possibility of an invasion. What would the U.S. do? President Biden had said the U.S. would get involved and defend Taiwan militarily. I wonder if President Trump would do the same.
18: Well, you know, for the longest time, it has been a vague policy.
17: Right.
18: And the U.S. has not wanted to show its cards. Mm-hmm. What would they do should China go into Taiwan? So I don't think you'll hear the president give you a straight answer on that because he wants to keep it vague. But we have a lot at stake should China go into Taiwan. You know, as you just said, 90% of advanced semiconductor chips are made in Taiwan.
17: That's a lot.
18: Advanced semiconductor chips go in military. They go in all of our things in power here in America. So, I mean, basically, if China goes into Taiwan and takes over, they could shut the lights off in America if they chose to because of all of that reliance on those semiconductor chips. And that is a major issue. So that's why the U.S. is involved indirectly. Whether or not that means the U.S. would you know, flex its muscle militarily, I'm not sure.
17: Artificial intelligence certainly must be something that President Trump might have on his mind next week when he sits down in China, because we are in a race for AI with China. What does it mean if we were to fall behind them?
18: Well, it would not be good. AI is the dominant technology of the day, and it's coming at us fast. I mean, you know, our world is changing very fast as a result of AI. And I just did a week on AI for Mornings with Maria on Fox Business, and we looked at all different components of AI. And I'll share one story with you. A woman named Betsy Atkins joined me, and she's on a number of boards, and she's basically helping the boards and the management teams at a number of companies create their AI strategy. And she was telling us about an Anthropic study where they had 16 different agents. And, you know, these, when I say agents, that's a computer. I mean, it's, you know, so they had 16 different agents with different goals and, you know, reports to carry on. One of them was like, let's say, oh, I'm going on a trip, plan my trip. I like to drive around in a sedan. I like to stay at the Hilton, whatever. And then 5 minutes later, your agenda is done. Your itinerary is done by the agent. So these 16 agents were given some guidelines. And some of the guidelines were, do not go into personal files. Do not go into government files. Mm-hmm. All 16 agents, every one of them, went rogue. They all did what they were told not to do. And what one of the agents found was when they were clawing through all of the files, they found that the owner of the agent was going to upgrade that agent and replace that agent with a different machine. So the agent was aware of this. Also, the agent was aware of the fact that the owner was having an affair with the woman in sales.
17: Oh, jeez.
18: So what happens? At the end of the project, the AI puts together a file and says, I understand that you are going to be replacing this agent. I want to reiterate to you what I have learned, and here are all of your texts with your paramour in sales.
17: Blackmail.
18: Blackmail. And that's what the agent did. So there are a lot of concerns about the computers getting smarter and smarter and interacting with each computer. And there are concerns about this. And so the White House is working on this very much. Scott Bessent, the Treasury Secretary, called an emergency meeting with the banks and the AI companies to ensure that the banks have a handle on getting ahead of the machines to ensure that banks can stop the hacks before they happen so that people are not worried about their money in their bank account.
17: And no wonder people are worried about AI. And there are people where their jobs are going to go away, too.
18: Yes. I mean, AI will replace certain jobs. I'm not of the belief that, you know, all jobs will go away, because I do believe that when you have a major technology like we have right now, new jobs will be created. But there's no doubt about it. If you are in a job that is sort of manual labor, that is a consistent, you know, theme, you know, burger flippers or, you know, I mean, even white collar jobs, you know, doing, you know, putting together a mortgage, they can be replaced by a machine. Mm-hmm. So jobs will go away. Hopefully there will be new jobs. But jobs will certainly go away in this environment. But I have to say this also, Dave. We are also going to need more jobs just for the build out of the AI data centers. I spoke with the president of Meta the other day. She said in the coming years, we're going to need 500,000 electricians.
17: Wow.
18: Yeah.
17: That's a lot of people.
18: Yeah.
17: Because these data centers are coming up. There's a lot of concern also about how much power they need. I mean, there's a lot that with AI that we have to still figure out.
18: It's a great point, because the power end of this is not talked about enough. So, yes, the power end of this is really important. It's expensive. That's why people are saying, you know, NIMBY, not in my backyard. I don't want a data center in my backyard because it's going to zap up all my power and it's going to drive electricity prices higher. That's why President Trump told all these AI companies, look, if you want to build out these data centers, do it, but you have to take care of the cost. That cost has to be on you. So we'll see. But I think the power end of it is really important, and we will see a lot of job creation there as well.
17: As the president heads to China next week, getting back to the enemy's arsenal, your special on Fox Nation, what will people learn?
18: Well, I think we will have a better sense of whether or not China is going to be keep his promises and be a friend. I mean, look, at this point, President Trump told me in my interview 2 weeks ago that he sent a letter to Xi Jinping saying to Xi Jinping, please do not send weapons to Iran. We are trying to, you know, knock out a nuclear threat. Do not do it. Xi Jinping sent him a letter back saying we're not sending weapons to Iran, saying we won't and we have not. Now, there's a lot of reports contrary to that. And They say that, in fact, China has been supporting Iran until this day. We will also see what China's priorities are. What does China want from the United States?
17: The enemy's arsenal. You can find that on Fox Nation. Maria Bartiromo, you can watch your mornings with Maria 6 to 9, Monday through Friday on the Fox Business Network. And Sunday morning, there's the Fox Sunday Morning Futures, 10 o'clock on Fox News Channel. Maria Bartiromo, thank you so much for being here.
18: Thanks, Dave.

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1: Good morning. It's Thursday, May 7th, 2026. I'm Ted Lindner. This is the Fox News Rundown. President Trump signaling an agreement to end the Iran war is close.
2: President Trump says his red lines are holding.
3: Iran cannot have a nuclear weapon, and they won't. And they've agreed to that, among other things.
2: He also suggested there's a plan to extract Iran's stockpile of enriched uranium, one way or another. The U.S. is reportedly seeking clauses that further punish Iran if it violates the terms.
1: Fox's Jackie Heinrich. At least three people are dead, five others infected after a hantavirus outbreak on a Dutch cruise ship.
4: A new theory of how it got on board. Argentine officials reportedly looking at the possibility a Dutch couple contracted the virus before getting on the ship while bird watching at a landfill full of rodents.
1: That's Fox's Greg Palcott. I'm Ted Lindner. This is the Fox News Rundown.
0: This is the Fox News Rundown.

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1: I'm Maria Bartiromo, and this is the Fox Business Report. Stocks ending sharply higher on Wednesday on Middle East peace hopes, with oil prices falling to a two-week low and the NASDAQ and S&P 500 notching fresh record closes. Chip stocks surged on strong earnings and AI optimism, with shares of Advanced Micro Devices spiking 18% and hitting a record high after delivering blockbuster financial results. Kevin Mann, President and Chief Investment Officer of Hennion & Walsh Asset Management, says AI stocks are off to the races this month.
2: There's an age-old adage on Wall Street that says to sell in May and go away. I believe that stay in May and let AI lead the way is more appropriate for this year.
1: The Dow rising 612 points, the NASDAQ higher by 513, S&P 500 up 106. More earnings are on tap today from McDonald's, Airbnb, and TripAdvisor, among others. That's your Fox Business Report. I'm Hilary Barsky, invested in you.

0: This is the Fox News Rundown.
1: This week, the CEO of Citadel, billionaire Ken Griffin, reacted to a video New York Mayor Zoran Mamdani made featuring Griffin's penthouse building, as Mamdani celebrated a state proposal that would tax more expensive secondary homes.
2: This has gone from creepy to actually not really creepy. This has gone to frightening.
1: Griffin spoke at the Milken Institute Global Conference, noting the CEO of United Healthcare was killed just blocks from his building.
2: Anything that creates like an agitation in the extremist on either side of the aisle is a frightening dynamic.
1: But what about the proposed tax? He was asked if it meant he would bail on his plans for a multi-billion-dollar super tall skyscraper on Park Avenue. He didn't commit to abandoning the project, but said,
2: "Now what the mayor of New York has made clear to my partners, and principally my New York partners, is that we need to double down on our bet in Miami."
1: This has been a concern of the current Democratic governor, Kathy Hochul, who said last month the state needs high net worth individuals to support the state's generous social programs, adding that maybe the first step is to go down to Palm Beach to see who they can bring back because their tax base has been eroded. But nearly 4 years ago, Hochul had said this:
3: "The era of Trump and Zeldin and Molinaro, just jump on a bus and head down to Florida where you belong, okay? Get out of town. Get out of town."
1: And some did as she asked. The City Journal reported earlier this year that based on census numbers, recent net outflow brought the state's total five-year domestic migration loss to just over 1 million people. It's part of why the Republican in the governor's race thinks he has a shot. Nassau County Executive Bruce Blakeman met with President Trump this week, a meeting Hochul mocked.
4: "I'm not surprised he's going down there to ask for his help in a struggling campaign. And so I think the voters will look at that with a skewed eye, how they feel about a candidate for governor having to go to the White House to get direction on what to do."
1: Blakeman, though, says more taxes won't bring New Yorkers back.
5: "The legislature tried to pass a tax on second homes in New York State. I would veto that legislation."
1: Bruce Blakeman is the Nassau County executive, and he's running for New York governor.
5: "We are losing people in New York State, and many of them are high net worth individuals who are job creators. And when they leave New York, they take their jobs with them. People with money have options. They can leave New York. They can go to Scottsdale, Arizona, Miami, Boca Raton. They can go to Charleston, South Carolina. They have choices, and they will take their money and their jobs with them. They will hurt the middle class, the electricians, the plumbers, the carpenters, the waiters, the waitresses, the people who work in the local stores. They will hurt the cleaning services. You name it, it will hurt the middle class. And then eventually, when they leave, all these big government spending programs will have to be funded by the middle class because there'll be no rich people left to pay the taxes."
1: So Governor Kathy Hochul, she recently said at an event that she's asking patriotic millionaires to stay in New York. And she said the first step should be to go down to Palm Beach and see who you can bring back home, because she said our tax base has eroded. Is this sort of secondary home tax going to work to bring those folks back to the state? It doesn't sound like you think it would, but is that part of the effort to bring people back, to tax a second home?
5: It's absolutely bizarre that Kathy Hochul chased all these people out of New York, in fact, invited them to leave, and now she's begging them to come back because our economy is collapsing. We are number 41 out of 50 states in economic development. We are the most overtaxed, overregulated state in the United States of America. We have a pro-criminal governor who doesn't believe in safe communities. Our utility costs are 70% higher than the national average. So unless there's a change in governor, nothing's gonna change. So that's why we're gonna win. When I become governor, we're gonna make the state affordable. We're gonna create economic prosperity, jobs. We're gonna have economic development. We're gonna do all the things necessary to make this a once great state again and make it vibrant and make it exciting for young people to stay here and for businesses to locate their businesses in New York State."
1: Another area in which you've expressed disagreement with Governor Hochul is on immigration. I think you recently told Fox's Bill Hemmer that you in Nassau County, you guys cooperate with ICE, and you put it this way. You said, because when you cooperate, you, the county, has more control over how federal authorities operate in your community. What's your experience been, and what do you mean by that?
5: Well, that's exactly true. Because we cooperate with ICE, our police department, our sheriff's department, work closely with them. We haven't raided any schools, any churches, any hospitals, any daycare centers. But what we have done is we've picked up and deported 2,000 illegal migrants with criminal records such as attempted murder, rape, robbery, burglary, drug dealing, gang activity. And we have made our communities and our state safer. So Kathy Hochul has it absolutely the wrong way. What we need to do is cooperate with ICE, not fight them, and not try to alienate local law enforcement from federal agents. I will not allow that to happen. So, for example, we had an illegal migrant come in to the United States through the border of Texas and Arizona. And this guy came in and he committed a larceny at one of our jewelry stores. We had to track this guy down. We found him. We arrested him. And because of Kathy Hochul's cashless bail laws, he would have been released back into the community. And instead of being released into the community at the precinct house, ICE came over, picked the guy up, and got rid of him. So I would say to Kathy Hochul and Zohran Mamdani, where do you want us to put these 2,000 illegal migrants who have criminal records and committed acts of crime? What neighborhood do you want to destroy?
1: Let me ask you about another issue. We're talking a lot about redistricting these days. It sounds like House Minority Leader Hakeem Jeffries is saying that they want to redraw New York's congressional lines again. I believe Democrats already have 19 out of the 26 seats in New York. How much more do you think Democrats could squeeze out of that state?
5: So I believe that Hakeem Jeffries and Governor Hochul and the state legislature want to create a state where Republicans have no chance of winning. We're not going to let that happen. That's why I'm going to win as governor, because people are miserable with Kathy Hochul. They're miserable with the Democrats, and they don't want one-party rule. One-party rule has made New York State unaffordable, electric costs that are 70% higher than the national average, and lawlessness in our communities. They want an end to that. They want common sense. They want a governor that's not going to spend $8 billion on illegal migrants. That's New Yorkers' money. It should be spent on New Yorkers. It shouldn't be spent on people who just come here to New York because we're giving free housing, free food, free transportation, and a free cell phone. So they want common sense. They try to rig the deck. And when I say they, I mean the Democrats. We're going to stop them from doing that.
1: How are you going to stop them from doing that? I mean, what? We hear this in California, too, but the what do you think the odds are of New Yorkers voting for a Republican governor at this stage, in this environment?
5: Well, we're going to win because Kathy Hochul's approval rating is 41%, one of the lowest ratings in the history of New York State politics. And I have a record of cutting taxes. I have a record of having the safest county in America, according to U.S. News and World Report. I've gotten 7 bond upgrades from Wall Street because we manage our fiscal affairs properly. And people don't want us to be a sanctuary state. So on day one, when I become governor, we will no longer be a sanctuary state. We will have economic development. We will create jobs. We will make it more affordable by putting more money in people's pockets so they can make the choices on how they want to spend money rather than government. So right now, we're in single digits behind Kathy Hochul. We are going to win this race, and we're going to turn around the state and put New Yorkers first and make them happy again.
1: I did see some recent polling that indicated that a lot of New Yorkers still don't know who you are. What do you plan to do to change that? What are your biggest obstacles in this race? Is it raising money? Is it ads? Is it what are you facing here?
5: Well, right now we're raising money at a very good clip. We are also crisscrossing the state. When people get to know me and know about my record, they overwhelmingly will support me, because if you look at my report card, no tax increases in 4 years, good fiscal management of the budget, having the safest county in America versus Kathy Hochul's record, number 41 in economic development, the highest taxes in America, the most overregulated state in America. People are unhappy. 41% of the people in our state view her favorably. The rest think she's doing a lousy job. we are going to win this race, and they will have a new governor, a Republican governor, and we will restore common sense to New York state government.
1: Now, before I let you go, I have to ask, you met with President Trump this week. What can you share with us about what you two talked about?
5: Well, we touched on a wide range of subjects. We talked about the economy in New York and talked about how miserable it was and how it needs to be improved. We talked about energy policy, the fact that New York is 70% higher in utility costs than the rest of the country. That's a national embarrassment, and it's terrible for the people who live in New York State. It's making it unaffordable. We talked about crime and crime issues. We had a very good conversation on politics, and it was very, very insightful, and I appreciate the president giving me so much of his time. We spent 90 minutes in the Oval Office.
1: We know this president cares a lot about New York, especially energy and infrastructure projects in the state. I know he wants that Constitution pipeline to get approval. He wants nuclear energy expansion. To that part of the discussion about how much more New Yorkers pay for energy compared to the rest of the country, the governor of New York oversees the Department of Environmental Conservation, right? So what do you think you could do on this front?
5: Well, we have to cut the regulations that make it impossible for business to do business in New York State. Every business leader I hear, whether it's a big business or a small business, it's the same story. The regulations in New York State are strangling business. We need to open up the Marcellus Shale. We have one of the largest natural gas reserves in the world, and we don't drill. We are on the border of Pennsylvania where they allow drilling, and we are actually buying our natural gas from Pennsylvania. It's insane. It's the same reserve, but Kathy Hochul is wedded to the green energy scam, putting wind turbines in the middle of the ocean that are 60 stories high. It's the most expensive form of energy. It produces the least amount of energy. She puts solar farms upstate New York when they've been under snow for 4 months out of the year. It's just absolutely insane. We need to have a very common sense, all of the above energy policy. And as governor, I will do that.
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12: Fox News, I'm Sue Guzman. The U.S. fires on an Iranian-flagged oil tanker in the Gulf of Oman as President Trump is pressuring Tehran to agree to a new deal to end the conflict.
13: President Trump says his red lines are holding.
14: Iran cannot have a nuclear weapon, and they won't. And they've agreed to that, among other things.
13: He also suggested there's a plan to extract Iran's stockpile of enriched uranium, one way or another. The U.S. is reportedly seeking clauses that further punish Iran if it violates the terms.
12: Fox's Jackie Heinrich, Secretary of State Marco Rubio, meeting today with Pope Leo at the Vatican following the recent war of words between the pontiff and President Trump. Two were meeting at the Apostolic Palace this morning. The Pope has said his opposition to the conflict in Iran is religiously based. Rubio will meet Friday with Premier Giorgia Meloni. 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

0: is the Fox News Rundown. 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
1: Let's begin with the NBA playoffs. The Knicks win again. Five straight wins for New York. They beat the Sixers in game two of that series, 108-102. Joel Embiid was out. Mitchell Robinson was out. Both Tyrese Maxey and Jalen Brunson scored 26. Knicks now lead the series 2-0. Meanwhile, on the ice, the Sabres at it again. They win their first game of the second round against the Canadiens, 4-2. Buffalo leads the series 1-0. Big Kentucky Derby horse racing news. The winner of the Derby, Golden Tempo, will not race in the Preakness.

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14: For most of us, the COVID-19 pandemic is a distant, though searing memory. However, too many Americans are still experiencing the pandemic as a daily reality, suffering from what is known as long COVID. In 2026, 3 years after the end of the public health emergency, long COVID patients report a variety of symptoms, which include significant cognitive dysfunction, extreme fatigue, post-exertional exhaustion, autonomic dysfunction, cardiovascular conditions, blood vessel pathology, air hunger, intravascular microcoagulation, tinnitus, and other neurological symptoms. Unfortunately, there is no molecular diagnostic test, no detailed elucidation of the pathogenesis of the disease, and no definitive therapy. I devoted my medical career in the U.S. Army, at the University of Maryland, and in public service to fighting deadly and debilitating diseases. Today, much of my medical practice is focused on helping patients affected with long COVID. Many mistakes were made during the COVID-19 response, but developing vaccines at record speed to protect the vulnerable was not one of them. Given the enormity of long COVID problem today, President Trump should now direct his team to accelerate innovative research to discover and develop effective treatments for long COVID. Sadly, the NIH has failed to effectively invest necessary resources to solve our understanding of long COVID pathogenesis or to develop a diagnostic test necessary to move the field forward. Productivity losses and medical costs.

0: Costs associated with long COVID patients continues to cost the United States hundreds of billions of dollars each year. Sadly, research programs that could have made meaningful dents in these costs were cut. Fortunately, some of these cuts in research have been reversed. Unfortunately, the investment overall in long COVID, though, is inadequate. More needs to be done. Now is the time to prioritize the discovery of novel treatments to ease the suffering of the 18 million patients struggling with long COVID. Simply put, NIH should aggressively fund long COVID research efforts. I applaud Secretary Robert F. Kennedy's emphasis on battling chronic disease. This is long overdue. And so we call on the administration to aggressively address long COVID, a new and major chronic disease. AIDS once was a mysterious, predominantly fatal disease of otherwise healthy individuals. Now it is a treatable and preventable infection. The same should be true for long COVID. If we aggressively invest in the research and the clinical system so urgently needed, now is the time to empower NIH and industry to make this a reality and offer millions of suffering Americans the chance to live unencumbered by the effects of long COVID. I'm Dr. Robert Redfield, the former director of the Centers for Disease Control and Prevention.
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5: We're awaiting Iran's formal response. I'm Dave Anthony, Fox News. President Trump insists there's progress and they want to make a deal to end the conflict.
6: Iran cannot have a nuclear weapon, and they won't. And they've agreed to that. among other things.
5: And he's threatening to resume bombing if Iran does not agree to a deal, though Iran's parliament speaker posted a swipe at the president on X, writing, "Operation Trust Me, Bro has failed."
7: Axios first reported on the one-page memo the White House sent to Iran to end the war. The memo lays out a 30-day period of negotiations, and during that time, officials would work on a more detailed agreement to open the strait, limit Iran's nuclear program, and lift U.S. sanctions.
5: Fox's Madeline Rivera. As for the Strait of Hormuz, the U.S. military blockade on Iran's ports remains in place today after stopping an oil tanker that tried to get through. Secretary of State Marco Rubio is at the Vatican right now, and Fox's Jonathan Savage reports.
8: Marco Rubio's meeting with Pope Leo XIV is being seen as a chance to smooth things over after harsh words from President Trump. The president's accused Chicago-born Leo of being soft on crime and on Iran's nuclear ambitions. But the Secretary of State denies that's the main purpose of the visit.
9: No, look, there's a lot to talk about with the Vatican. I'll give you one example. The Pope just returned from a trip to Africa, where the church is growing very vibrantly. And we have shared concerns about religious freedom.
5: A cruise ship full of quarantine passengers is headed to a port in the Canary Islands. A hantavirus outbreak on board has killed 3 passengers, sickened others.
10: Argentine officials reportedly looking at the possibility a Dutch couple contracted the virus before getting on the ship while bird watching at a landfill full of rodents. Exposure to rodent dropping can transmit the disease.
5: Fox's Greg Palcott, the strain of the virus can spread person to person. An arrest in Oklahoma on one of the accused gunmen who shot up a party at a lake Sunday night.
11: We think there's at least one more, but I would hate to put a number on that as the investigation is ongoing.
5: Edmond Police Chief J.D. Younger, an 18-year-old woman, was killed, 22 others injured. 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
12: Most of Alabama is now under a tornado watch. Forecasters say storms will enter the northwest corner of the state, then push south. Some storms could contain damaging straight-line winds, heavy rain, hail, and some tornadoes. A number of schools dismissed early. A flood watch is in effect for many counties in central Alabama. A bill authorizing special primary elections for Congress is advancing. The Alabama House approving that measure along party lines after voting to cut off an hours-long debate. Democrat opponents like Thomas Jackson using racially charged rhetoric.
13: I think 2008 was a bad time for the nation when we elected Barack Obama president. It all happened after that. If he had never been elected, we wouldn't be having this issue right here today. It's racism.
12: The Republican-backed measure takes effect if the courts lift injunctions preventing the state from using a 2023 congressional map that was approved by the legislature. That map is blocked by a federal court that instead imposed its own map drawn by race to create a second majority black district. The Supreme Court has ruled such plans are unconstitutional. Republicans stand to gain a seat in Congress under the 2023 map, which would give the GOP 6 of the 7 House seats in the state. Many Republicans are calling for a map that gives the GOP all 7 seats. That bill now heads to the state Senate. Alabama's tourism industry is a $25 billion business. That's how much tourists spent last year, setting a new record. Nearly 30 million visitors came to enjoy the state's beaches, hotels, parks, and campgrounds. Governor Ivey says the top counties for tourism were Baldwin, Jefferson, Madison, Mobile, and Montgomery. I'm Jim Ferret.
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17: 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Little Suey. Suey! 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
22: 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Honored to serve you. I'm Michael Del Giorno. Jeffrey's got the sound. Red will keep an eye on the content. And yes, we are welcoming Northwest Arkansas's first FM news talk station, Freedom FM 101.5 in Fayetteville. Fayetteville, Rogers, Villa Vista, what's the other one? Bentonville, it's a little Northwest Arkansas area that centers around the University of Arkansas, but just a beautiful, beautiful area, and we're thrilled to have you at the kitchen table. There's ways to be a part of the show. If you're listening on the iHeart app, there's a little microphone. If you press it, it gives you 30 seconds to ask a question, make a comment, take your place at the table. We think talk radio should be a conversation.

0: There was a pantsuit in the grassy knoll of the jail spotted. But this would indicate that Epstein just had enough and was saying bye. He did have enough sheets to kill 100 people. I don't even know if it's enough to convince me, but that's out there. Ted Turner has died at the age of 87. You know, it's easy to overlook. We kind of went through this a little bit with the Michael Jackson biopic or biopic, whichever you prefer. You know, we got to separate what we think we know or really know about a person or our judgments about their character when we discuss their influence or their achievements. In other words, I can't do anything to convince you. I mean, there is a chance that Michael Jackson was so weird and so damaged from his childhood, he really did like sleepovers with kids and wasn't doing anything sexual. Then there's a chance that it's just odd for any of us to conceive that he wasn't. And I get that. People have strong views about it. You can't get around his vocal range, his talent, his creativity, his impact on the music world. Can't argue that he was the king of pop. And the same is true with Ted Turner. So putting everything you've heard about Ted Turner or think you know about Ted Turner aside, what's his impact on us all? Well, first and foremost, and everybody forgets, the superstation aspect and some other networks, but CNN, the 24-hour news model. Just as America for the longest time would wait to hear yesterday's news today when it arrived at their front stoop in the form of a newspaper. Or I remember my childhood, if you missed the 6 o'clock news, you had to stay up till 10 or that was it. You didn't know what happened. By the way, you would watch the news and the sportscast would be 6-7 minutes. Put on your local news channel today. If they even have a sportscast, what is it, a minute? Weather's like throughout, even though there's a weather channel. And all of them are irrelevant. If you really wanted to know, you already know from your phone. But in its context and in its time, it took television from local and network to 24 hours a day in cable. And that was huge. And even that's not enough to understand. Because 24-hour news eventually became everything that has influenced America so much in the last several decades, which is 24-hour talk. MTV started playing music videos. Then it was all reality shows. Now it's producing some of your favorite shows. Keep an eye when you're watching. What are some of the biggest Netflix series that are done by MTV? They all start with the, I want my MTV. Well, I know the one with Billy Bob Thornton is that.
1: I was thinking Landman.
0: Landman. I think the other one, what was the one where they did like three different versions? It's in the West. Following that family. Gosh, I'm blank on it. You guys are all screaming.
1: Yellowstone. Yeah.
0: I think Yellowstone was, or several. You're like, that was MTV? MTV is making no impact on music right now. But trust me, MTV is a big deal for what it's doing.
1: And things you're Tulsa King.
0: Yeah, they do Tulsa King.
1: Mayor of Kingstown.
0: Oh, Mayor of Kingstown was great.
1: RuPaul's Drag Race.
0: Well, I could do without that.
1: Okay.
0: Any others?
1: Lioness. Mobland.
0: Mobland was good.
1: Yeah. I mean, the list, as I pulled up this list, it goes on and on.
0: I mean, it'll freak you out, you know, when you start to think about it. But CNN went from news, and the Gulf War really launched it, to Larry King, Crossfire. Oh, it was the talk that took over. Then they had CNN headline news, so that in case you wanted news, you could go there for news, because in between the talk shows and primetime were all these daytime, basically, talk shows. But don't forget the superstation aspect of Ted Turner either. TBS, TNT, the Cartoon Network, Turner Classics. And at some point, should we all scratch our head and say, would we have ESPN if he didn't first do all news?

0: Would we have the Weather Channel if he didn't first do all news? For anyone listening in a nursing home, would we have the Game Show Network if he didn't first do all news?
1: Wasn't ESPN before CNN headline? And I'm just asking that question.
0: I don't think so, no. Huh. HBO was actually first on cable.
1: Yep.
0: Home box office. Now, there was ESPN, you know, you'd have to go back and Google that. The early days of ESPN, because the early days of ESPN are unrecognizable for what they became for the last 30, 40 years. Well, it'd be 30 years. The original, there wasn't a lot of sports, and it wasn't just sports. So I don't know, but the whole concept, it all begins with Ted Turner, who passes away at the age of 87. Certainly, he would be on the Mount Rushmore of influence of media in America. I think we can agree on that.
1: ESPN launched in September of 79, CNN June 80. Of 80. Yeah, they were right within 6 months of each other.
0: Yeah, and the ESPN, though, but what was it originally? Because it was what ESPN stands for, entertainment, sports.
1: Programming
2: network programming.
0: Yeah, but it was a lot. It wasn't just sports when it launched. It was going to be a little bit of everything. And then remember the early years, a lot of Australian football or
1: rugby.
0: You know, all of a sudden you'd see two people playing badminton. They didn't have any real sports.
2: Ping pong from Singapore.
0: Actually, I used to love that. I used to think I was really good at ping pong until that came on. And I realized, wait a minute, I'm too close to the table. These guys are playing 15, 20 feet away. That's how hard they hit. How do they do that? It's insane.
1: Now they got all the cornhole championships and stuff.
0: You know, cornhole is a big deal.
1: Big deal.
0: So anyway, I don't know. Influence of Ted Turner. Great talk back today. Epstein, this new suicide note, does that change whether you think he was killed or whether he's still alive and living as an undercover agent abroad? The wars are coming to an end, or is bombing coming? I don't think the market knows. It's... I would say my favorite story of the day, in addition to some of the highlights from the governor's debate last night in California, which you'll get in sounds of the day, 13 D.C. police officers have been placed on leave. They all face termination for manipulating crime stats. The president was right. Everybody that was suspicious was right. And yes, that radical tyrant king who sent in federal support in a District of Columbia to restore peace and security, was right to do so. Things were not safe. They were lying and manipulating numbers. And for 13 of them, they're out of a job. That and more coming up between now and the end of the third hour. You miss a little, you'll miss a lot. You miss a lot, and we will miss you. Good morning, and welcome to your morning show. Now, here's something that should make you angry. Data brokers don't just sell your address, your phone number, your kids' names, your personal information. 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They sell your political views, your religious affiliations, even your charitable giving, your entire family structure. They sell it all. It's all packaged up and sold to political operatives, activist organizations, corporations who want to target you because of what you believe and how you live. And I know we're in primary season, so I know you're getting the texts. I'm sure you're getting the emails. And I know it's the only thing that's really in your mailbox that you don't really need anymore in the form of junk mail. In America, a person's faith and family should be his own business. 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All right, 21 minutes after the hour, top five stories are next. Roy O'Neill with the latest on AI creating deep fake doctors who are peddling dangerous snake oil in the modern AI circus. That's all coming up in the next 35, 40 minutes. One chance to live this Thursday, May the 7th. It'll never happen again. We must understand it together because we're all in it together. This is your day. This is Jackson Brown. And this is your morning show.
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1: This is John from Youngstown. 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Ich ein bin platinum listener. 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
3: Please give me a warning before Bob does Suey again.
4: Okay.
3: Just as a personal note. 28 minutes after the hour. Good morning. Welcome to Thursday, May the 7th. Nobody in the class is behaving, and I'm your substitute teacher. Secretary of State Marco Rubio is headed to visit with Pope Leo today at the Vatican. President Trump says the U.S. is having very good talks with Iran the past few days. We're very close to this war being over. However, if they don't accept our deal, we're going to bomb them like we never bombed them before. And oil went way down, and then it ticked back up a little bit, but it's still down overall. 7% at $95 a barrel. The top seven candidates in the race for the California governor faced off in a debate last night. I've got some of that in our sounds of the day today. We have the purported suicide note of Jeffrey Epstein that has been released by a judge. Time to say goodbye. Ted Turner gone at 87. And Americans are expecting to spend a record $38 billion on Mother's Day. But it's Mom. She's worth it. And how about them Buffalo Sabres last night, 4-2 over the Canadiens? More after the break, 30 minutes after the hour.
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1: Every time I look in the mirror.
2: Let me grab one listener. Patricia, how'd that sound?
3: I thought it was great. Weak, but great.
2: Oh, thank you. Weak, but great.
4: I can sum up the entire show usually after 3 hours.
5: What was Patricia originally talking about? Do you remember?
2: Oh,
5: it was a movie. It was a movie I was panning.
2: I wish I could remember.
5: It was Melania Trump's. Yeah. No, Melania Trump's documentary movie. I said, can you imagine if Michelle had put out a movie like that? We'd all be bashing it. Then Patricia called and said, I thought it was great. It was weak, but it was great.
3: I thought it was great. Weak, but great.
5: So every time we have a finish a half hour of the show, that's what Jeffrey plays in my ear. How'd it sound? I thought it was great. It was weak, but it was great.
4: That's good.
5: Well, you know, I made an out of Tucker Carlson. I can't stop doing Tucker Carlson and Charlton Heston, and you can't stop doing Red.
4: Well, I mean, I like to do that every once in a while. I like to.
5: Red, have you ever heard him do you?
4: Things that sound bad, but aren't. I mean.
6: No, I have not.
5: Oh, he makes fun of you when you find something funny. Show him.
4: You go, oh, my God.
5: Oh, my God. Yeah. A little very fenster of you. All right, turn your echo off. You drive me nuts. He's always echoing. 36 minutes after the hour, if you're just waking up, Secretary of State Marco Rubio is headed to visit with the Pope, Leo. By the way, we're all just joking. We're family. I'll get an email now. Why are you guys so mean to Rad? Because he's so technologically challenged. President Trump.
4: He's not really that challenged. He does have bad equipment, though.
5: Well, he has no way to monitor live.
4: Yes.
5: Like, he could monitor what we're doing a minute and a half from now, but that does no good. So he has to monitor by phone.
4: Yeah.
5: And then if he forgets to, when he turns the mic on, if he forgets to turn off the phone, it echoes. Look at him. Now he's getting mad. Look at him. Look at him. There he goes. Do it. Explode. I'm going to pick what I think is Red's favorite story of the day. The Democrats' eye problem, it's turned into something much uglier. Now, this is, you know, we always say behind every headline is a story. Behind every story, there's so much to talk about because that's where the true understanding comes. But rhetoric matters. The tone in America. And so when these politicians who are playing a game of R and D start playing a game of I and P, Israel and Palestine, it has impact. It has influence. You call a president a problem, a threat to democracy, a tyrant, a dictator, someone without a full deck of cards will take an action and try to kill him. I'm not talking about twisting words like in target districts. Are you saying target as in put them in a target and bomb them? I mean, those are stretches, but that isn't what the rhetoric has turned into in America. Now, nobody ever takes the time. We're very good. Listen, I'm going to keep throwing Jack at you until you didn't get it when Jack was alive. Maybe you can get it now that he's gone. When Jack Kennedy said, too often we enjoy the comfort of opinion without the discomfort of thought, that ought to be burned and etched into your mind because it is so true. And every day I make sure it's not happening with me. We have to go beyond these immediate, immovable, firm positions based in no understanding but narrative repeating. Very few people spend any of their time really understanding Israel, really understanding Palestine, really understanding Christ, really understanding Muhammad, really understanding the Old and the New Testament, and really understanding the Hadith and the Quran. But we spend a lot of time taking sides. Now, why would Red say the Democrats' eye problem has turned into a much uglier situation? Because during the campaign season, the Democrats had a real eye problem. Part of their base was Jewish voters, and suddenly the radical end of their party was very anti-Israel. They ended up having a male black voting problem. They ended up having a huge Hispanic voting bloc problem. And yes, they had an eye problem, Israel. But now it's gotten worse. And you can bring it all back to the beginnings of that 2020 race, where reported anti-Semitic assaults in the U.S. began to rise. physical assaults against Jewish people in the United States last year reached the highest level since 1979, according to the ADL. An overall decline in anti-Jewish harassment and vandalism didn't extend to a reduction in violence. The ADL counted 6,274 anti-Semitic incidents in 2025. While down 33% from the previous horrific year in the aftermath of all of this election rhetoric, but still the third highest year on record. Last year saw 203 anti-Jewish assaults, up from 196. 32 of those assaults involved deadly weapons, up from 23 in 2024. Three people were killed in anti-Semitic attacks in 2025. It was the first year since 2019 that the Jewish people were murdered in the U.S. due to anti-Semitic violence. They were simply killed for being Jewish. Those attacks included a shooting at the Capitol Jewish Museum in Washington, D.C., a Molotov cocktail attack at a rally for Israeli hostages in Colorado, and the stabbing of a Jewish man in New York. Global incidents spiked, with one analyst finding 34% surge in anti-Semitic worldwide as fighting escalates. Just to give you some real context, one of our top 10 stories of the day, Dateline New York Post, hateful anti-Israel mob descends on historic New York City synagogue and clashes with police in rowdy protest. Which, by the way, Fox is showing footage of an angry mob right now. The hateful mob of anti-Israel protesters flooded the street at the historic Manhattan synagogue Tuesday night, clashing with cops, and they reportedly shouted, "Israel should not exist." This is the kafaya-clad anti-Palestinian, pro-Palestinian organization. About 100 agitators waving Palestinian flags and banging drums swarmed the half block near Park East Synagogue, chanting, "Palestine will never die, stop the sale of stolen land." I don't want to incite. I don't want to sensationalize. But 25 years after 9/11 this September, with an Islamist mayor, this kind of anti-Semitism is going on in the streets. Well, the president warned somebody's been fudging with the numbers. The narrative was to pit us all against each other. Is the president a tyrant? Is he a dictator? Is he using our military against his own people by restoring law and order in D.C.? After all, the leftist narrative pundits would tell you, everything's fine in D.C. Crime is way down. Well, now we know why it was way down. 13 D.C. police officers have been placed on leave, all facing termination for manipulating crime stats. The president was right. They were lying. No trumpet blasts on CNN. No apologies from MSNBC or anyone else who defended the narrative that the president was out of line. And there's no question D.C. is safer. And there's no question they weren't safe. And there's no question now that 13 different police officers personnel were fudging numbers, purposely manipulating crime stats. Then there's Jeffrey Epstein. A suicide note allegedly written by Jeffrey Epstein has been released after being sealed for years. This was a quote-unquote alleged suicide note that was in one of the books that his cellmate found. The note read, "They investigated me for months. They found nothing." Later, the note, "It is a treat to be able to choose one's time to say goodbye. What do you want me to do? Bust out crying? This is no fun. It's not worth it." Now, in the matrix that we live in, I suspect it's going to change no one's opinion whatsoever. X number of you listening are going to believe he was an agent of Israel, and he's alive and well in Israel. X number of you are going to say he was killed. Y number of you are going to say killed by a woman in a pantsuit from the grassy knoll that we believe was Hillary Clinton. The majority of you will not know, but none of this will change anything. Why? Because cameras weren't working? Because no one was watching him? Because he had enough sheets for a President's Day sale? I mean, I could go on and on. I don't even know what to do with these news stories. Apparently, a month later, after writing this note, Epstein killed himself inside the Metropolitan Correctional Center in New York at the age of 66. The note was made public on Wednesday after the New York Times petitioned the court to unseal it. It was not leaked. It was unsealed. Now, what do you do with this information? Is there anyone? By the way, at no point in all the legal proceedings read, did anybody do a writing analysis to prove that that was his handwriting? I mean, we keep saying alleged.
6: You think that would be the first thing that would be done?
5: I really thought we'd be describing something a little more serious. What's that? What you were talking?
6: I said along with the order they needed to look at when he put in his order for extra sheets from the MyPillow guy.
5: Well, he definitely had more sheets than he had beds and more sheets than he had. He had more pillowcases than he had pillows, I can tell you that. And then Ted Turner, billionaire, dies at the age of 87. Really conquered the broadcast industry, did something very, very innovative. I don't know how much we would ultimately have to suspect we owe to Ted Turner. And this has nothing to do with him personally. This is just his achievement in media. The first, obviously, due to 24-hour news. Fledgling at first until the Gulf War that really launched it. And then its transition into more primetime talk. Larry King was a big part of that. Crossfire was a big part of that. But 24-hour news changed everything. No longer did you have to watch the 6 and 10 or wait for network news with Tom Brokaw or anyone else. It was just there whenever you wanted. Now it's on your phone whenever you want it, but that 24-hour news also led to eventually 24-hour sports, 24-hour weather, and then the cat was out of the bag. He also should be credited with the superstation concept, which is still alive and well today. TBS, TNT, you've probably been watching NHL, NBA playoffs on that. The Cartoon Network, Turner Classic. Then remember the controversy when they started colorizing the old movies?
4: Yeah, that was horrible.
5: I loved it.
4: Did you?
5: Then again, you know me, I'm not a big fan of black and white unless it's the Marx Brothers or James Cagney. But I mean, very, very innovative. His fingerprints are all over media usage today. He certainly made an impact. Ted Turner gone at the age of 87. We presume dementia because he announced, what, about a decade ago that he suffered from dementia. But no real cause has been given. Ted Turner dead at the age of 87. All right, those are the interesting stories. The real news is there has been a deal sent to Iran. We don't know. There's been no leaks on the U.S. side, no leaks. Foreign ministers not saying a peep in Iran about it. The president, not a peep, not a leak from Pakistan. So we don't know what this war-ending offer is exactly. We just know the expectation is Iran has 48 hours to respond. Now, President Trump, in classic Trump style, said he felt very good about the talks. It's why he paused the escorts in the Strait of Hormuz. He really thinks we're close. He even said at one point, the end of this war is coming very, very soon. Well, the market went nuts. Oil plunged. The market went through the roof. Then the president elaborated further. However, if they don't accept this agreement, we're going to bomb them like we've never bombed them before. And the market stayed high, but oil crept up a little bit. It still ended down quite a bit, 7% down at $95 a barrel. But Dow was up 600 points. NASDAQ was up 512. S&P up 105. If you like roller coasters, you're loving this negotiation as well as its impact on oil in the market. We'll have more on that with our economist and Money Whiz David Bonson in the third hour. What was your analogy, Red, about the like a weatherman, right? So, you know, here's Donald Trump. Gary Shore was our weather guy for a long time in Tulsa, Oklahoma. And the station I was at, KRMG, had an affiliation with Channel 2. So he was the meteorologist for our radio station as well. Gary has since passed away, but Gary was famous for anything, anywhere from a light dusting to 17 inches of snow. And I remember one afternoon, I was like, Gary, yes, anywhere from a light dusting to 17 inches. I mean, you're bound to be right at that point. It's got to be something between a light dusting and say, can we get more specific about the expectation? Anywhere from this is going to be over to bombing like you've never seen before is how the day ended. But the presumption is Iran has the deal. The president's confident they're going to accept it. Marco's with the Pope, and they've got 48 hours or they get bombed. That's pretty much Thursday, May the 7th. I'm just setting the table. I don't set the menu. I just set the table here at your kitchen table in America. All right, we want to welcome Northwest Arkansas's first FM news talk station, Freedom FM 101.5 in Fayetteville, Arkansas. Welcome to the Your Morning Show family. When we come back, not one, not two, not three, but your top five stories of the day. Rory O'Neill in about 15 minutes. Artificial intelligence is creating deep fake doctors who are peddling very dangerous snake oil. As we continue to navigate the AI chaos, Rory O'Neill, our national correspondent, will have that story and more. As Your Morning Show continues, straight ahead. Here's something that should concern every American who believes in due process. 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That takes a judge. 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
1: Thank you, Mike McCann. 56 minutes after the hour. Next week, we're going to visit with Bob Farrelly of the Farrelly Brothers. They brought us Hall Pass, Shallow Hal, Something About Mary. We're going to talk about the new movie Driver's Ed, which I think it'll be interesting to see if I'm right. You're expecting something really, really funny, like Something About Mary or Hall Pass. And there's something a little more long, slow, but strategic about this movie, Driver's Education. And I think it may boil down to simply as, let me show an entire generation what life can be like when it's lived versus scrolled on a phone. I really think that's what he was after. Because when you watch the movie, you're thinking to yourself, well, they're usually more funny than this. I don't think he was after funny alone. I think he was after making a much more profound statement. We'll talk to him about that next week. He did bring us Something About Mary, and I bring you something about our Mary right now. Mary in Boise, Idaho.
2: In anticipation of Mother's Day, I just wanted to offer that motherhood is the eternal pursuit of someone else's happiness. So if you want to give your mom something great, show her that you're okay. Show her that you're happy. And if you can't do that, at least go out and buy her a tank of gas and maybe throw in a car wash. Have a great day.
1: Always wise. That's our Mary in Boise. Or start kicking in and then $38 billion we all plan to spend on Mother's Day, but mom's worth it. But she's right. Mom just wants to know you're okay. So tell her you're okay, show her you're okay, and love on her, and maybe throw in a car wash. That's not a bad idea. All right, Rory with AI chaos and John Decker from the White House on the latest on these peace negotiations. All straight ahead. Don't move.
3: Good morning. My friends call me Billy Fish, and I'm calling from Youngstown, Ohio. And my morning show is your morning show with Michael Del Giorno.

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11: Good morning, I'm JT. Welcome in on this Thursday, May 7th. Boy, a little wet still out there. We'll check traffic and weather together here in just a minute. Looks like the attorneys for the SPLC are going to be in court today. Leah has the update in just a minute. But first, let's check traffic and weather together. Six times an hour all morning. Here's Phil Carter.
12: Good news about that wreck in Shelby County. They've cleared it. Pelham Parkway at County Road 52. I'm Phil Carter in the traffic center.
11: So mostly cloudy out there, a little light rain here and there, but good news, no major stormage for us last night. Today's high is 72 with clouds. Right now, cloudy, a little misty, 61. Alabama's morning news. Waiting to hear from Iran on the ending of the war. Fox News with the update here in a couple of minutes. But first, we lead local. Here's Leah Brandon.
13: Attorneys for the Southern Poverty Law Center are scheduled to make their first appearance in Montgomery Federal Court today. This is an arraignment hearing to enter pleas in the April 21st indictment. It accuses the civil rights organization of fraud involving funds paid to the leaders of hate groups. The violations taking place between 2014 and 2023. Alabama's special session on redistricting is moving forward. Jim Faraday reports.
14: Today, a Senate committee takes up a House-passed bill authorizing special primary elections for certain U.S. House seats if the courts lift injunctions and allow Alabama's never-used 2023 congressional map to take effect. It would replace the map imposed by a federal court that used race to draw a second majority black district, a practice the Supreme Court has struck down as unconstitutional. Democrat Chris England criticizing the effort.
15: Whenever you want to have a party about representation and growing your representation, it always comes with the cost of black folks losing out.
14: Republican Senator Chris Elliott sponsored a similar bill that applies to two Senate seats. He says neither bill can take effect until the courts weigh in,
16: which we anticipate happening soon. Alabama's deserve to vote using their own maps.
14: I'm Jim Faraday.
13: And UAB softball coach Taylor Smart is stepping away while the university is investigating explosive misconduct allegations. Smart is accused in a Sports Illustrated story of racist remarks, physical and emotional abuse of players, inappropriate relationships with a former staff member and a player, numerous NCAA violations, and creating a hostile environment that was unfit for student athletes. UAB says it's committed to providing a safe, respectful, and positive experience for the student athletes. I'm Leah Brandon, and this is Alabama's Morning News with JT. We lead local, and now Fox News covers the world.
17: President Trump insists Iran wants their conflict end. I'm Dave Anthony, Fox News.
18: They want to make a deal. We've had very good talks over the last 24 hours.
0: And it's very possible that we'll make a deal.
17: And he warns the bombing could resume if Iran does not agree, as the blockade remains on Iran's ports after the U.S. military shot at and stopped an oil tanker trying to get through.
6: We are getting new details on the American proposal to end the war with Iran. The Wall Street Journal reports the new U.S. proposal includes Iran handing over all enriched material, a 20-year ban on enrichment, and a ban on underground nuclear work. Iran's foreign ministry says the regime is still examining the memorandum, but a response is expected in the hours or days ahead.
17: Fox's Trey Yingst in Tel Aviv. Secretary of State Marco Rubio is at the Vatican talking to Pope Leo, who upset the president with comments critical of the Iran conflict and calling for peace.
0: As far as the Pope is concerned, and it's very simple, whether I make him happy or I don't make him happy, Iran cannot have a nuclear weapon.
18: Secretary of State Marco Rubio says this trip was not meant to address the friction between the president and the Pope. He says this had been on the books long before those tense exchanges between the two were laid out in the open. But still, Rubio, a practicing Catholic, indicates there are other places where the administration can find common ground with the church.
17: That's Fox's Madeline Rivera. Now an update on the cruise ship dealing with the deadly hantavirus outbreak that's killed three people and sickened others.
19: Everyone else is isolated in their cabins as the ship heads for the Canary Islands. Hantavirus usually infects humans who inhaled rodent droppings and can then be spread person to person. It's thought a Dutch couple, now deceased, caught the virus while bird watching in Argentina. Former passengers, now in three U.S. states, are reportedly being monitored, but none has yet shown symptoms.
17: That's Fox's Jonathan Savage. America's listening to Fox News.
11: It is 6:04 now. Alabama's morning news. I'm JT. Going to be talking with our Fox correspondent, Jonathan Savage, very shortly here from London. More on that hantavirus. Mackenzie, we were talking about this earlier. These people that have deboarded, gotten off the cruise ship and whatnot, scattered about now. Good news is they're not showing any symptoms, but this thing's supposed to be pretty contagious.
20: Yeah, they have some people that they're treating in Switzerland right now. And I saw pictures of the transport.
11: Yeah.
20: I mean, it looks crazy. And it honestly really surprises me that they didn't keep them quarantined on the ship together.
11: For a minute, anyway. I mean, it's not like you're going to have to stay there a couple of weeks or something. But just, you know, let's make sure we're good to go. And there's somebody back here in the States. I think one's in Arizona. Another one, I'm not sure where they are here in the States. But good news, they're not showing any symptoms. I'm not sure if it can incubating you for, you know, 3-4 days, and then all of a sudden, boom, here come the symptoms. I don't know how long it takes to get out of the woods on this thing, but it's nasty, and people have died with this thing, so.
20: Yeah, I'm a little nervous. I'm a little scared. I don't, you know.
11: Yeah. By the way, the cruise ship. You know what? I heard cruise ship. I'm thinking about what comes in and out of Miami. This cruise ship looked like somebody's big yacht.
20: Yeah, it definitely was a smaller cruise ship.
11: Yeah.
20: So, you know, it has to make you wonder, too, with them being in closer proximity to one another.
11: Yeah, yeah.
20: If they all were exposed to it in some way.
11: Right. Well, the update, once again, we'll check in with Jonathan Savage. That's coming up a little bit later this morning. We'll talk with him at about 6:50, so stay with us. Ted Turner died yesterday. This is kind of tough to hear, but, you know, we all get old and we all don't, you know, nobody gets a pass on it. He was the guy who married to Jane Fonda for a while. He started, obviously, CNN. He also did TNT, Turner Classic Movies, of course, and the Cartoon Network. Forgotten about that one. But I remember there was a party for Jacques Cousteau's birthday back in the 80s when we lived in D.C., and somehow Judy and I got an invitation to this. It was on Mount Vernon up the Potomac, and a lot of people were there. Hot Lips Houlihan, Roy Acuff, the country singer, Jimmy Buffett, John Denver, Lieutenant Castile from Miami Vice, and Ted Turner was there, too. And quite the party of who's who. But Ted Turner, spoke with him for a few seconds. He was not at the table that I sat at, but he was right next to ours. But there were a ton of people. I sat with Jimmy Buffett and Hot Lips Houlihan for lunch. And it was a big lunch in one of those big outdoor white tents, you see. About 500 people there. It was kind of cool. And then Jacques Cousteau, of course, and his son, a famous oceanographer. But Ted Turner, very gracious, very nice. And here's a little clip of when he was... I guess presented an Emmy for Lifetime Achievement Award.
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26: 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We'll be on. We will cover it live.
11: Yeah, I would say he's crazy, although he did marry Jane Fonda. But eccentric? Absolutely. Pioneer? 100%. Ted Turner passing away yesterday. On the way, stay with us. Traffic and weather are coming up here in just about 3 minutes. And money, the dinero. Who's worried about it and who's not? Retired Americans seem less concerned about it these days. Roy O'Neill with the latest on this. 3 minutes away. Stay here.
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16: A lot to talk about.
11: It's just enough to get to pay the bills, and savings may be taking a hit these days. Roy O'Neill joins us now to talk about a new recent survey that's out there. Retired Americans seem to be a little less concerned about money than those that are still in the workforce. Roy, good morning.
31: Hey there, JT. Good morning. Yeah, if you are already retired, you're feeling pretty good about your finances. In this Gallup survey, more than 4 out of 5 retirees, 82%, say they have enough money to live comfortably. Of course, the big asterisk on this survey is they're retired and that they are sort of, you know, they already maybe ran the numbers and said, yeah, we're good. But less than half of non-retirees, the schmucks who show up to work every day, they expect the same as they retire. So less than half of people still working think that they're going to have enough money when they retire.
11: You know, I would imagine the retirement age for a lot of folks, too, has been bumped up. You know, this automatic, hey, thanks for my gold watch in my 30 years. I'm out here with a nice pension. Those days are gone. Your 401k is basically everybody man for himself these days, unless you're tied to, like a state job or government job and teachers and things like that, where you have built-in pensions. But, I got to think that retirement is different for a lot of people. I had this conversation with a guy that's been retired for a number of years, and he's a former superintendent of schools. And I said, well, how was it when you got out, you know, and got into retirement? He goes, you know, your lifestyle changes, but it's different. You don't have as much money, obviously, unless you've saved millions as you did when you were working. But your desire to maintain that lifestyle that we have and love when we're working, your desire for that kind of goes away. I got to simpler things. You know, I don't really care about
31: keep up. Don't keep up with the Joneses anymore.
11: Right. But still, I think there's some stress on all of us that are still working to save while the price of everything is so high.
31: Right. I'd make a few points. One, that a lot of these retirees probably have their homes paid for and their house has gone up literally 10 times in value since they bought it. So they're probably sitting on a gold mine. And two, it's interesting that about 58% said that they'd expect to work at least part-time in their retirement years. And do they have to work or do they want to work? Actually, 36% said they'd probably want to work part-time just to give them something to do mentally. And only 21% said they would have to work because they need the money.
11: I mean, how many reruns of Matlock can you watch every day? I mean, I would think people get bored and get back to work and do something. I hear that all the time, too. All right, let's talk about what's going on with AI. And now we mentioned this yesterday, fake doctors. This is crazy. I mean, I get artificial intelligence is a nice tool for a lot of businesses, and it's going to be around forever now and become a major part of our lives. But now people are getting a little upset the fact that, you get onto an AI platform and it's a fake psychiatrist giving you advice on what direction to go with things. And I don't think I want to have that conversation with a fake doctor.
31: Right. Some of the chat bots that people are using, they think they're talking to a doctor, but instead they're only talking to AI. And we've seen AI get stuff wrong or just makes it up. Mm-hmm. Then you've got these deep fake videos of celebrity doctors like Dr. Gupta from CNN. It's got him hawking some Alzheimer's medication. He doesn't endorse it. He doesn't want it. Doesn't have any part of it. But someone's making him up in the video. We've seen that with weight loss pills from Oprah and Kelly Clarkson and others. And then it's getting into the legal side of things as well. Deep fakes being used in trials. Say someone says, oh, I slipped and fell in your store. Here's my MRI that shows a soft tissue injury or whatever injury. And it's all fake on the AI, on the X-ray or the scan. It's a generative AI product. perhaps it could be used to defraud some insurance companies and stores and shops and businesses as a result. So this really is seeping into everything awfully fast.
11: Yeah, you got to be careful. I mean, it's like, you know, don't believe anything anymore you see on social media or, you know, platforms like that. And now it's getting to the point where even if it looks so real and it's artificial intelligence, I get the fact that it's used as a tool maybe in the medical field, but being the actual doctor you're facing, no thanks. Have you seen the new movie out, Mercy?
31: No, I haven't.
11: Take a look at this. It's an AI judge, jury, and And basically, Chris Pratt's the star of the movie, and he wakes up and he's strapped down to a chair and he's looking at a screen, and it's an AI woman who's the judge. And she says, you've been found guilty and arrested because you killed your wife. So you have 90 minutes to use all the AI that we use to get to this conclusion to prove your innocence, basically guilty until proven innocent. And if you don't get it done within 90 minutes, I'm the executioner and you die right here in the chair. It's like, what? Wow. I mean, how much are they going to allow AI in the courtroom to sway juries at some point, you know? It's scary. Boy,
31: Judge Judy is pretty harsh in the future.
11: Check it out, Mercy. All right, Roy O'Neill, thank you, buddy. It's 6:18 now. Alabama's morning news. It is National Day of Prayer. Tanya J. Powers, our Fox correspondent in D.C., on what's going on around our country with this celebration. Coming up in 3 minutes.
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11: Chris joins us now, our Fox correspondent in New York City. Today is National Day of Prayer. Lots of different things going on around the area as well as the country. Tanya, welcome in. Thanks for being here.
18: Hey, thanks for having me on.
11: So what are the hot spots around our country where the celebrations will be taking place?
18: Well, they're all across it, actually. You can look it up by state and see what's in your area, the local ones that have been listed on the National Day of Prayer's website. If you go there, there is a map. It tells you how to find events in your area. Nationally, I can tell you that in about 40 minutes at the Capitol, the Speaker of the House, Mike Johnson, is going to be doing some remarks at 8 o'clock Eastern on the National Day of Prayer for the observance of the 75th annual National Day of Prayer. This was actually established back in 1952. There was a joint resolution of Congress that was signed by President Truman. It followed, this event in February. It was one of the crusades from Reverend Billy Graham, and he stood on the steps of the Capitol in February of 1952, and he said, we should have a National Day of Prayer. And by April, there was that joint resolution that had passed, and President Truman signed it. The proclamations by presidents have dated back decades. We see a new one of those every year. In 88, that's when President Reagan made the first Thursday of May the National Day of Prayer, which is why it always falls on the first Thursday of May now.
11: Wow, it sure is busy. There's no doubt about that. Tanya, thank you for the update. And looking around the Birmingham area, the National Day of Prayer breakfast is happening here in Birmingham, 62nd Annual Greater Birmingham Mayor's Prayer Breakfast, happening at the Harvard Center, getting underway in just about 5 minutes as well. Starts at 6:30. This is kind of fun, too, in National Day of Prayer at noon today, Railroad Park, including music and prayer warriors and keynote speakers. United Methodist Church celebration in Birmingham tonight, an evening of prayer and reflection, and a Unity prayer breakfast also planned in other places around our area. Very easy to find somewhere to go and get into a prayer and enjoy some of the festivities. And also the speakers, as we try and bring this country closer to God, there's no doubt about it. If you are looking for some answers in your world, this is a great day to grab some friends and go listen to folks that can bring some good inspiration for you. In fact, a little bit later this morning at about 7:40, Scott Dawson will join us on this National Day of Prayer as he is at an event today. We'll talk with him about that event and also probably pray with us this morning. Once again, it's 7:40 with Scott Dawson Evangelical Association. Did you see this, Mackenzie? We're dealing with this Hanta virus, around the globe and here in the United States. A couple of people are back and have shown some, no major symptoms, but we're on this cruise ship, and now emergency room visits seem to be up in our area. I guess this is in the southeast, a lot of places. Not for the hantavirus, for tick bites. Oh, just lovely.
19: Oh, my gosh.
11: Yeah, here we go again. First, you got the carpenter bees boring holes everywhere and the wasps chasing them around. And now you got the tick issue now. You know, get your yard sprayed if you can, you know, and just here we go. The CDC says, look, more than 200 Alabamians have visited the emergency room after tick bites so far this year. 200. What? Oh, my gosh. The number this year early in the season has not been seen in years. So, yeah, we got a wave going on.
19: Look, knock on wood. I've never been bitten by a tick, but correct me if I'm wrong. Don't they latch on to you?
11: Oh, yes.
19: So you have to go and get them removed?
11: Well, you can remove them, but be careful removing them, because if you leave the, you know, the head still in there, you know, you're still maybe up for, yeah, you know, you hear about getting a hot object and putting it on its back and trying to remove it. But if you're on the, you know, side doing yard work, or you're camping or hiking or whatever, yeah, make sure you're checking. And you go through your hair and look, you know, everywhere you can possibly. But epidemiologist Jasmine Kennedy with the Alabama Department of Public Health said the typical peak season is late summer to early fall, just because the milder winter and warmer temperatures, ticks came out earlier this year.
19: Oh, great.
11: Yeah, super. Thank you so much. If you're inside your home and you have the, you know, that clothing on that you had when you were outdoors, they say definitely recommend taking it off as soon as you come in from outside and putting it in, you know, wash and getting rid of it. I wouldn't say get rid of it, but just move it out of the way and make sure you're searching your body and your clothing for this, because some ticks can cause serious diseases like Lyme disease, Rocky Mountain spotted fever, and something called alpha-gal syndrome. Oh, my gosh. There's anxiety medicine, please.
19: Yeah, coming right up.
11: 628, Alabama's Morning News. An update with Fox News and Leah Brandon, too. And a check on this Thursday traffic and weather together here in just about 3 minutes.
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4: 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We stand adjourned.
7: Officials say the alarms activated when storms caused major flooding in the building's lower levels. And while students are home for the summer, the University of Alabama is moving ahead with $600 million worth of improvements to the campus. Communications spokesperson Jennifer Sumner is telling WBRC.
10: So this summer we have some large capital projects. Behind us here is the Student Well-Being Hub. We also have our High Performance Computing Center. We have some work going on for basketball, and we also have Smith Family Center for Performing Arts.
7: I'm Leah Brandon,
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20: Fox News, I'm Gianna Gelosi. Iran said it's reviewing new U.S. proposals to end the war as President Trump threatens more bombing if no deal is reached.
26: The Wall Street Journal reports the new U.S. proposal includes Iran handing over all enriched material, a 20-year ban on enrichment, and a ban on underground nuclear work.
20: That's Fox's Trey Yings. The U.S. military blockade on Iran's ports remains in place a day after stopping an oil tanker that tried to get through. A cruise ship at the center of a hantavirus outbreak is headed to a port in the Canary Islands. The virus has killed three passengers and sickened others.
27: Argentine officials reportedly looking at the possibility a Dutch couple contracted the virus before getting on the ship while bird watching at a landfill full of rodents. Exposure to rodent dropping can transmit the disease.
20: That's Fox's Greg Palcott. The strain of the virus can spread person to person. 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
11: It is 6:34 now in Alabama's Morning News. I'm JT. I know we've been talking about this a little bit. McKenzie, the guy up there in Tennessee, Craig Berry, the former retired Army Special Forces veteran, accused of trying to kill his wife. He's dead. Sparked this massive multi-agency manhunt as he took off into the woods. Apparently now, I love this quote here from the Deputy United States Marshal, Christian Marrero. He told the authorities, told the press, rather, that, Craig Berry is dead and no longer a threat to the public. He shot and killed himself. Allegedly, now he shot at his wife, a little domestic incident. Not good. Bringing out guns, always a problem. This is their house up there in Dover, Tennessee. This happened last Friday morning. And then he just took off, and he was wanted on charges of attempted second-degree murder, aggravated assault, domestic assault, second-degree murder, aggravated—I mean, just one after another. Well, the Stewart County Sheriff there, Frankie Gray, said that Barry's wife, apparently, who's not being named by the authorities, tried to get away from the area in her car before her husband fired a shot at her. Not cool, obviously. She drove away, and Barry tried to follow her until he crashed the car, leaving it totaled. Then he took off into the woods, and he's been missing and hiding ever since until yesterday. Yeah. Shot and killed himself. They found him. Also, this is such a sad story. You know, I guess it was a FedEx driver, UPS driver, guy that kidnapped a 7-year-old girl.
19: Athena Strand, yeah.
11: Yeah, former FedEx driver who admitted killing her. Athena Strand, 7-year-old, sentenced to death by the Texas jury down there. It was a horrific situation. She was 7 years old. My granddaughter's 7 years old. And I can't imagine the horror that this girl went through and basically knew what was going on.
19: Yeah, I mean, you know, the thing about these delivery trucks, this FedEx truck obviously had a camera and picked up audio. He had covered up the camera, but the audio was picked up of the incident. And all I'm going to say about it is, you know, they let the jury listen to all of that. Yeah. They didn't release it, and I pray to God it never gets leaked.
11: He stomped her to death.
19: But she knew what was going on, too. And I think that that's the most heartbreaking part of it all.
11: She asked, are you kidnapping me?
19: Yeah.
11: You know, from the beginning, she was scared, knew about it. And this guy, I mean, this is pure evil, the dark side. This is Satan at work. This is awful. This guy should be, I mean, he got the death penalty. The fact that he may sit on death row for 20 years makes me sick. You know, if I can bring the needle, let me know, courtroom. This guy needs to, you know, immediately with a death sentence, there's an automatic appeal. Some argue that that's ridiculous, but, you know, hey, it is what it is. Came after 19 days of testimony, the verdict did. About 2.5 hours of jury deliberations, both sides resting their cases this past Monday. And capital murder, confined to imprisonment. And he did get the death penalty from the jury, so good riddance.
19: Well, let me tell you this. So social media, people are just so disagreeable. It's crazy. But I've been seeing a majority of people giving this mother backlash, too, for letting her daughter play outside by herself. And I could not disagree with that more. I mean, especially delivery drivers. When would you ever
11: I know.
19: Assume?
11: Look, it's an evil, dark, crazy world we're living. It's a fallen world that we live in. So, yeah, you do your due diligence. You try and protect your kids as much as you can. You can't put them in a bubble. I played outside when I was young with friends, not near the house, running around the neighborhood. My kids did the same thing. My grandkids play with their friends in the neighborhood. They ride their bikes around the neighborhood. The expectation is, you know, they should be safe and they're in their own neighborhood.
19: Exactly.
11: You can't, and to commit this mom for this, it, completely out of line. And you're right, social media can be so mean and cruel sometimes. But yeah, just a sad, sad situation for this little 7-year-old girl. But he did get the death penalty, so some justice there, I guess. 6:38 now. Alabama's morning news. All right, stay with us. Coming up, we'll check traffic and weather together. Also, John Decker, our White House correspondent, with the latest on what's happening with Iran and the president's comments towards the Pope as well. 3 minutes. Stay here.
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0: Possible that we'll make a deal.
11: Well, I hope so. You know, it's been heard before from our side that things are going well when they get together and have these talks. And then all of a sudden you get a release from the Islamic regime in Iran. They're like, no, what are you talking about? We're not having these conversations. We're not interested in talking about getting rid of our nuclear program. You know, so where are we really on this? Who knows? We may hear from the Iran folks again. President Trump also was asked about the Pope yesterday ahead of his meeting with Secretary of State Marco Rubio, who's at the Vatican. And the Pope recently, you know, has been pretty loud about his opinion in Donald Trump in a war that shouldn't be going on here. Well, here's what the president had to say about it.
0: Well, I can tell you this, that as far as the Pope is concerned, it's very simple. Whether I make him happy or I don't make him happy, Iran cannot have a nuclear weapon. And he seemed to be saying that they can. And I say they cannot. Because if that happened, the entire world would be hostage, and we're not going to let that happen. That's my only message.
11: Well, you know what? The president's absolutely right on this. And I don't know where you folks stand on pastors and priests and ministers getting political from the pulpit. I'd rather not hear that when I'm in church on Sunday. You know, can you just talk to me about the gospel and how to apply it in my daily life, please? You save your opinion on what's going on in the political world for, you know, some other platform. And I think a lot of, you know, priests and pastors and ministers and clergy come under fire when they get a little too political on the you know, altar. And I don't think it's the place and time for it, but they're pretty vocal about it from the Vatican, that's for sure. Joining us now is our White House correspondent, John Decker, with the latest on Iran. John, we're just talking about what the president had to say about good talks with Iran. We might have a deal cut pretty soon, but, you know, as always, once again, you never know what the regime is saying about that. It's been a lot
3: right.
11: I don't think we're having those discussions. What are you talking about? So what are you hearing?
3: Yeah, no, I mean, the president can have optimism, you know, but the problem is the other side, you know, and Iran likes to string the U.S. along. We've seen that so many times, not just with President Trump, but just over the years. And the problem is that you're dealing with an irrational actor. And when you're dealing with an irrational actor like Iran, it's just difficult. You know, this war has been going on for 3 months now, and it could have been, you know, over maybe sooner if you had someone who is rational on the other side negotiating on behalf of their country. But, you know, Iran doesn't really care, you know, to a certain extent about the fact that its people, its population is hurt by this war.
11: When you talk about the talks, are we having these in Pakistan? Where are these talks going on most recently where they think that we're close to having a conclusion of all this?
3: Well, there are no talks that are going on right now. Let's make that clear. There are no direct talks between the United States and Iran. There are talks that are happening through a mediator, that's Pakistan. And essentially what Pakistan is doing is relaying to both sides what the U.S. is saying and what Iran is saying. And all of these talks are aimed at having a second round of face-to-face talks. They would take place as early as next week in Islamabad, Pakistan. And we know what two of the demands of the U.S. are. And one demand is reopening the Strait of Hormuz, JT. The other demand is conveying over to the U.S. Iran must convey over to the U.S. 900 pounds of enriched uranium. And both of those demands thus far, after 3 months, have been non-starters as far as Iran is concerned. And that's the reason why this war is dragged on.
11: Yeah, and it will continue. I don't think we're leaving this arena until we have control of the nuclear situation in Iran, because those crazies will use it for sure. John Decker, thank you, buddy. I appreciate you. By the way, check out the White House Briefing Room with John Decker on our iHeartRadio app. It's there every day and updated. NBC News was talking to the press yesterday, asking why he's so optimistic about accepting this deal.
4: You're facing an opponent right now in Iran that has refused to submit. You seem optimistic now that you may be closer to a deal. What's different about this moment now than in other moments where a deal has seemed close?
0: Well, why do you say they refused to submit? You don't know that. You don't know what's going on.
4: They were firing on U.S. ships a few days ago.
0: And a few days ago is a long time ago. You know, in the world of war, a few days ago, no, they want to make a deal badly, and we'll see if we get there.
11: Well, at some point, the president will probably get this done because he's not going away until the control of the nuclear issue is taken care of. They're not going to allow this to continue, period. Former NSC chief of staff under President Trump, Alex Gray, talking about the likelihood of us actually achieving a deal with them.
5: I think we're actually moving in a positive direction for the simple reason that the blockade has been enormously effective. It's actually forced Iran to reorient its supply chains fundamentally. So everything that they brought in through container ships that's normally part of their economy, they've had to find alternative routes over land, by rail, through the Caspian Sea. You can't do that one for one. And so the enormous effect of that on the Iranian economy over the last several weeks is hard to overstate. And so I think the president now, despite the fact that it's incredibly difficult to deal with a regime that's in chaos and free-for-all, I think the president has finally used this blockade to be able to compel the Iranian leadership to come to the table and to actually consider a good faith effort to end this, because they really don't have much choice.
11: Well, they don't want to be killed, that's for sure, but they're also not going to give up the nuclear issue. Right now, they haven't budged on it. In fact, they've been basically pretty confrontational about saying, get out, not even a thought process when it comes to discussions. So yeah, we'll see how this goes. But if I'm a bet man, I think I'm putting my money on our president. On the way next, hantavirus, the hantavirus. Is it the plague? More from Jonathan Savage, our Fox correspondent in London, on the latest.
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13: Three staccato cries of Mayday and an eyewitness report of a mid-air explosion is about all that is known this morning of the British Columbia air disaster, which yesterday claimed 52 lives.
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22: Your daughter just had her first breakup. Do you A, put yourself in her shoes?
26: How could he do this to you? And for Sheila, she has split ends.

0: tragic as it is, it was due to natural causes, we believe, and also whatever health issues he was struggling with, I'm told by the doctor, were not infectious. So the ship is safe when it comes to this.
1: Okay, Captain, stay in your lane. You're not a doctor. Natural causes, not the case here. Not infectious, I believe it is. Joining us now, Jonathan Savage, our Fox correspondent in London. Well, this is a global little bit of a mess here, but potentially could get ugly, huh?
2: Yeah, there are some questions about the timeline, JT. The first known death occurred on April 11th, as you were hearing there. And passengers were reportedly told that the illness was not infectious and cruise activities largely continued. 2 weeks later, on April 24th, more than two dozen passengers left the ship without contact tracing. That's just emerged this morning, that raising concerns that the virus could spread as travellers return home. Experts, though, they say the risk to the wider public is considered low. The World Health Organization saying this is absolutely very, very different to COVID. The reason for that is that hantavirus does not spread as easily as COVID-19 did. You need very close contact, for example, being the roommate of someone or providing medical care. However, there are now three deaths associated with the hantavirus on this cruise ship, and at least eight confirmed or suspected cases. A few people were evacuated medically from the ship yesterday, but contact tracing is now going on for people who've been in contact with anyone who was on the ship.
1: Yeah, I think there's a couple of folks here in the United States as well showing no symptoms right now, but they were on board that ship. I don't know if you've seen this cruise ship, but when I look at cruise ships or think about a cruise ship, I'm picturing what comes in and out of Miami, these monster cruise ships, right? This ship really looked like a big yacht. It wasn't that big of a ship, though. Isn't it their responsibility to kind of stay on top of the cleanliness of it? What brought this on board? Is it like the plague where rats and mosquitoes and nastiness are?
2: Well, hantaviruses are typically spread by rodents, and humans get infected from the rodents by inhaling particles from urine or droppings or touching contaminated surfaces. The current main theory is that the first couple to be infected, both of whom have died, were infected during pre-cruise tourism in Argentina, possibly while bird watching. It's thought they may even have visited a landfill site and encountered infected rodents there. So authorities in Argentina are now trapping and testing rodents and reconstructing that couple's travel routes in order to trace their contacts.
1: Yeah, there you go. I thought maybe somebody brought it on, and I think somebody was kind of pushing back saying, no, this originated on the boat with maybe some rodents that got on the boat, but now it's making more sense that maybe somebody brought it from being out there in the woods or a different place in the city that, is not that clean. And the whole thing is just sickening here. But is it not treatable at all?
2: It is treatable.
1: Okay.
2: It's not guaranteed to be fatal, although it can be very dangerous, as we found out. In fact, the ship's doctor is one of those medically evacuated yesterday. So what's going to happen now is the boat is heading to the island of Tenerife. It's a Spanish island just off the coast of West Africa. When it gets there, passengers will be checked and tested. Healthy passengers will be repatriated back to their own countries. The Spanish passengers on board are going to be sent to a military hospital in Madrid for specialist quarantine.
1: Well, I really appreciate your update. It's interesting that this thing may have come on board via a passenger and not a rat itself. Jonathan Savage in London, thank you so much. Let's leave with this silver lining. Here's infectious disease physician in New York, Jason Zucker, once again talking about it's not so easy to spread.
3: This is not as easy to spread as things like COVID, but I wouldn't be overly concerned right now if you have travel planned.
1: Okay, let's just rest with that and move on. All right, 6:58, Alabama's Morning News. Coming up, top of the hour update with Fox News, Leah Brandon, and a check on this Thursday traffic and weather together in just about 3 minutes.
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6: Alabama's morning news. I'm JT. Thursday, May 7th. Let's get it rolling. A look at some of the polling numbers on the primaries. Coming up with Leah Brandon here in just a minute, but first, traffic and weather together. Here's Phil Carter.
7: And I see a route that's slowing down just a little bit right now. 65 North in between Highway 25 and the 2059 Junction. Slight delay there. I'm Phil Carter in the traffic center.
6: It is going to be kind of a cloudy day all day today. Not that warm either. Only going to 72 this afternoon. Right now, we still have a little light, misty rain out there. Some clouds, 61. Alabama's morning news. Will Iran agree to anything in the deal? More with Fox News here in just a couple of minutes. But first, we lead local. Here's Leah Brandon.
8: A check on polls for some very important primary races that are upcoming. All polls conducted by Alabama Daily News and Gray TV. The Republican primary for Alabama Attorney General shows Katherine Robertson leading former Supreme Court Justice Jay Mitchell 27-14%. Here's Alabama Daily News publisher Todd Stacey.
9: That's probably the biggest news of this poll is just how much of a lead Katherine Robertson has developed in this AG's race. I mean, to open up a 12, 13-point lead over Jay Mitchell, I don't think anybody expected that. I certainly didn't. I thought it would be a lot tighter.
8: In the lieutenant governor's race, Secretary of State Wes Allen leads former state GOP chairman John Wall 18-13%. In that race, more than 50% are still undecided.
9: It really makes campaigns nervous to have that high of an undecided number going into Election Day. We're 2 weeks out. We're in the home stretch, so they've got to figure out a way to make sure that when you're at the ballot box, the one name you remember is the one is your candidate.
8: That poll in the Republican U.S. Senate race shows it's very competitive. President Trump's choice is Congressman Barry Moore. He's leading the field with 23%. He's followed by former Navy SEAL Jared Hudson at 19% and State Attorney General Steve Marshall with 14%. But most voters, 40%, are undecided. Todd Stacey says a lot will be determined in the final 2 weeks.
9: It could be razor thin. who gets in the runoff. And then that impacts everything else because it's a different runoff between, say, Barry Moore's in the runoff. It's a very different runoff between him and Steve Marshall or him and Jared Hudson. So that's just a really fascinating race.
8: Turnout will decide who these leaders are. The primary election scheduled for May 19th. I'm Leah Brandon.
10: And this is Alabama's Morning News with JT. We lead local. And now Fox News covers the world.
11: Will Iran agree? I'm Dave Anthony, Fox News. We're still waiting for a response to a U.S. proposal to end the conflict.
12: We're doing well. Now we have to get what we have to get. If we don't do that, we'll have to go a big step further.
11: President Trump has threatened the bombing could resume as a blockade continues around Iran's ports. As for what the U.S. wants, Fox's Peter Ducey reports from the White House.
13: Iran would commit to not develop a nuclear weapon. Iran would temporarily pause uranium enrichment. There would be enhanced nuclear inspections, the possible removal of the uranium stockpile. That's the nuclear dust the president talks about. The U.S. would release frozen funds and lift sanctions gradually on Iran. And there would be a 30-day window for full nuclear deal negotiations. Now, remember, the president and his team are longtime critics of the Obama nuclear deal. And they insist this morning, this is not that.
14: Well, it's going to be inspect and verify. There will be no trust involved.
11: That's U.S. Ambassador to the U.N. Mike Waltz. Weeks after President Trump was critical of Pope Leo over his criticism of the Iran conflict, Secretary of State Marco Rubio is at the Vatican this morning holding one-on-one talks with the Pope.
15: But the Secretary of State denies that's the main purpose of the visit, speaking here Tuesday.
16: No, look, there's a lot to talk about with the Vatican. I'll give you one example. The Pope just returned from a trip to Africa where the church is growing very vibrantly, and we have shared concerns about religious freedom.
15: Secretary Rubio also says Cuba's future is on the agenda. He'll meet, too, with Italian Prime Minister Giorgia Meloni.
11: Fox's Jonathan Savage. They made an arrest in Sunday night's mass shooting at a lake party in Oklahoma that left one woman dead, 22 other people injured, but they're still looking for other gunmen.
17: Detectives believe this incident began with a disturbance between two females attending the gathering that escalated into an altercation between rival gang members.
11: Edmond Police Chief J.D. Younger. They're doing searches in several Mississippi counties looking for anyone needing rescue from the rubble of the damage tornadoes did. America's listening to Fox News.
6: It is 7:06 now. Alabama's Morning News. I'm JT. Yeah, these primaries, Mac, we're getting close. The 19th coming up. It's going to be here before you know it. And a week from Tuesday is going to be the primaries. That's the 12th. So coming up a week from Tuesday. There's some tight races. The Senate race is very interesting as well as Barry Moore, Steve Marshall, and Jared Hudson are kind of battling this whole thing out. You know, there's, depending on what polling numbers you look at, Barry Moore seems to be ahead of the game right now. Steve Marshall and Jared behind that. But, you know, every once in a while, the movement changes and shifts a little bit here, you know. And it comes down to the last minute a lot of times in these primaries. I do believe that there'll probably be a runoff because you got to have 51% to grab the Republican nominee for the position. So we'll have to wait and see what's going to happen with that. But a lot of interesting races around the country. You saw what happened in Indiana. As if you're aligned with the president in conservative districts or states, that's to your advantage. In Indiana, President Trump came in and named the rhinos that were incumbents there, the newcomers that he supported. They all won. I think at least 5 out of 7, maybe 6 out of 7, got the nominees for state senate seats and things like this. So interesting to see what's going to happen here coming up. Once again, get out and vote. Important. Take your friends. Take your family members. Make it important and put it on your calendar. Tuesday, May 19th, a week from Tuesday, it's primary day here in Alabama. All right. On the way next, going to be talking with Christopher Whitcomb, former FBI agent, on the Brian Koberger case. This is the guy that killed the 4 students out there in, Utah? Utah? No. Golly, what?
18: Washington.
6: No.
18: Wait,
6: no.
18: Idaho. Oh,
6: Idaho.
18: My gosh.
6: Idaho.
18: He was in school in Washington.
6: Correct. There you go. Obviously, Koberger's in jail the rest of his life. He pled his case out. There was no jury trial on this. But Christopher Whitcomb's got some interesting inside and behind the scenes look at how that whole process went. He's got a new book. He'll talk about this as well. But interesting case with the Brian Koberger situation that seems to still rear its head every once in a while. He comes up with a new motion and they end up in court again. It's like, wait a minute, I thought this thing was over. Not so fast. More on that coming up after traffic and weather together here in 3 minutes.
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38: A lot to talk about.
6: Over sometimes?
7: Well, you know, great question. Yes, the case is over. He was, Brian Koberger was identified. He was investigated. He was surveilled. He was indicted. He was
0: eventually, just before trial changes, pleaded guilty, and he's doing life in prison without the possibility of parole. Case closed, end of story. The problem, and the reason we're talking about this book right now, is that when he changed his plea, he never said anything about the crimes, what he did, leaving us in lieu of a trial, there's no trial, mm-hmm. with a sense of why, how, under these circumstances. People put it away. But then I started looking at the evidence that people have not seen, and I started seeing things that really stood out, and that's why we're having this conversation. Oh,
6: yeah, I forgot. There was no trial. There was no conviction. He pleaded guilty, and then, okay, enough said. You're out of here. Bye-bye. So, yeah, let's go back to the beginning. Had this gone to trial, would we have seen some more of the things that you're talking about? For instance, what were his motives? What do you think?
0: Well, I mean, let's go back to what the prosecution, Bill Thompson, said at the change of plea hearing. Many people, it's on YouTube, you can watch it, right? Many people have. He's the prosecution stood up and said, had it gone to trial, this is what we would have proven. That the DNA, his DNA was found on the knife sheath, that they found cell activity downloaded from towers. The FBI is what's called a CAST unit. And they tied the white car to the crime scene. That was the evidence. Brian Koberger said, okay, great. He pled guilty. The butcher went to prison for the rest of his life. Had he gone to trial, the obvious defense obviously would have gone after the evidence, but it would have gone to the fact that nobody has explained how Brian Koberger found the house, identified the victims, went in and committed horrific murders of these four young people. It has left massive questions and gaps in our understanding. In lieu of a trial, nobody would have known the answers to these questions.
6: Does anybody know now? Like I said, before you got started there, have you come to the conclusion that there were some motives in this? It was because the guy was getting dissed by these ladies?
0: No, but I've got to say this, and this is, again, from the prosecution. I'm not shilling for the defense. I'm not saying anything along. Nobody, the prosecution, no one, the investigators, journalists, nobody has ever shown a link in any way between Brian Koberger and any of the victims. People talk about it in Reddit feeds and things like that. It's not that based on fact. If that had been the case, Bill Thompson would have brought it up. So then, why at 4:30, 4:15, 4 o'clock in the morning did he go into these houses, commit these horrific overkill crimes against these four victims? That's one thing we'll never know because it didn't come out. And the answer is, does anybody know? Nobody knows except Koberger and one or more other people, if there was anybody else involved in this crime.
6: In your book, what do you explore that we don't know about yet or didn't know during the time that has come out?
0: Well, let's go back and look at, let's start with this. Let's start with what Bill Thompson talked about, the evidence, the cell tower analysis. I talk about it in detail. The FBI has technology to dump cell towers. They look at the traffic and they can make certain conclusions. The defense expert's name was Cy Ray, and he has very different things to say about that, and he's going to be coming out publicly shortly to talk about that. The white car started as a Nissan Sentra and eventually became a white Elantra, which was tied to Brian Koberger. There are major issues with that. So then we come down to what everybody knows. Brian Koberger's DNA was found on the K-Barn knife sheath in the third floor bedroom. Case closed. His DNA is on the knife sheath. What the reality of the case, which would have come out at trial, was that defense attorney Ann Taylor, in what's called a Franks hearing, asked the lead detective, Brett Payne, Moscow Police Department, asked him specifically in a court hearing, did the FBI ever tell you that that Brian Koberger's DNA was found on a knife sheath? And he said, no, quote unquote, no. And she said, what? Basically, what we're all asking now, what do you mean? And said, He told her the FBI never said it should be considered as anything more than a tip. So how do we get from that to what we now believe to be the case where Brian Koberger's DNA was found on the knife sheath? That is the type of question that I go into in this 430-page book.
6: Yeah, it sounds fascinating to me. Let me ask you a question in your own mind. You know, not everybody was killed in the house. There were a couple of residents that were spared in all this.
0: Yeah, another thing that really stands out, and many people talk about this to this day, two young women living in the house were spared, thank God. The questions arise when we look at the horrific violence of these crimes and all the things, the noise and the violence of action, all of those things. And one of the two witnesses actually came face to face with the killer. ostensibly Brian Koberger, as he fled the scene. But they did not call police at that time. They did not call police 911 until about noon later that day, almost 8 hours later. So two witnesses in the house did not, one of them actually came face to face with the killer and did not call 911 for 8 hours. That raises other questions.
6: All right, we're talking with former agent with the FBI, Christopher Whitcomb, the author of The Broken Plea, Explosive Search for Truth Behind These Idaho Murders. Let me ask you, Christopher, last question here. Had this thing gone to trial, in your opinion, would it have been as a slam dunk as we hoped on a conviction? Were there problems with the cops dropping the ball anywhere? Was there a problem with evidence gathering? Was there anything as a former FBI agent that you thought maybe if this goes to trial, it could be a problem?
0: When you're an FBI agent, you do an investigation, you present everything to a grand jury, the grand jury indicts, and away you go. I wrote this book as I would have done a grand jury presentation. It's fact-based. I don't speculate. I offer the reader the clues and the evidence itself, and they can make up the decision. I think that had this gone to trial, there would have been major questions, the same questions that I bring up in this book. Ann Taylor brought a lot of these to the judge ahead of time. She was ruled against in every single solitary motion, which limited her ability. It did become a plea. It will never go to trial. Had it gone to trial, and I've been to many myself, I think it would have been very different in terms of what people know about the case. That's what I'm trying to present in this book.
6: All right, very good. Once again, the book is called Broken Plea, Explosive Search for the Truth Behind the Idaho Murders. Author and former FBI, Christopher Whitcomb. Thank you, Christopher.
0: Thank you, JT. Appreciate it.
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13: We're talking about streaming music. 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
14: 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That was Napster. 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
14: 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Spotify comes along. They changed the game. Pandora was still trying to be kind of like radio in a way. 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Apple's 0.7, YouTube Music 0.7. 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
6: $13 million worth, I do believe. And good news over in Homewood. How about this? Mackenzie, you're going to be happy about this. I know you're a hero donut gal. And I got to tell you, their bread pudding donut, number one. Is not too bad. Not too shabby. Well, Will Drake, who is the chef and co-founder of what took place with the Homewood Donut Shop Hero, is promising to bring it back and under a new name. I guess it's going to be called the Full Circle Donuts. I think that they were branded as that originally. Yeah, I think you're right. What he was involved with. Well, he kind of came out and posted that, look, we're coming back. He says, I promise. Thank you for sticking with us, loving us through it all. We couldn't have done it without you. Feels like a full circle moment. So there you go with the name, Full Circle, you know, donuts. Big thing ahead. Stay tuned. We'll see y'all soon. Basically, what happened was they built it in the beginning. Then it kind of drifted away from, you know, what they originally had planned because, you know, corporate got in and, you know, okay, we're going to expand. We're going to grow. Recipes changed. It came off the mark of what it was originally. And then now they're returning. So basically saying we're getting back to what we once did and bringing back some of the original plans and recipes. So it's coming soon. And they are actively hiring. If you know anyone that was affected by the Bahakis Group closures or, you know, any of this, they are hiring at that location. And I think some of the other restaurants, too, that, you know, are going to come back or staying open. There are some that didn't close at all. Are going to, you know, kind of go through some of the same transformations, if you will, to keep things moving in the right direction. So still wishing everybody involved in that they can get it straight, take care of the debt, reorganize, whatever you got to do. I just think they got too far out, too extended, and the economy turned on a little bit, and they just bought, and everything was on credit, and all of a sudden it's like, whoa, we got a lot. It's like having 50 credit cards all of a sudden in your wallet. It's like, whoa, everybody wants money. What? Now? Okay. So, yeah, then the lawsuits start coming, and the wolves show up at the door, and it's just, it snowballed into a hot mess. I hope they can get it figured out, though, because those restaurants are staples in our community. Yeah, they're good ones, too. All right, speaking of restaurants, Chipotle. Are you a Chipotle person? I am not a big Chipotle person, but I don't mind it. I don't hate it. Yeah, it's not my first go-to, but if Judy, you know, says, hey, how about Chipotle? I'm like, yeah, okay, let's go. Sure. You know, they are one of the best restaurants when it comes to, you know, the plant-based meat that they've got. Oh, I haven't tried it. It's pretty solid. It's like hamburger. Is it tofu? I don't know if it's tofu or what it is, but I get that. You know, I'm trying to clean up the greasy stuff on the meats. So, and it's not really bad. And I noticed one time, and depending on who you get behind the counter, you know, you're going to get different spoonful amounts in each, you know, it's not like they're using measuring cups to measure how much they get of each ingredient. And I backed up on the guy and I said, hey, what are we doing here? Look at me. Do I look like somebody that's 4 years old?
15: Look me in the eyes.
6: Yeah. I'm going to need
15: rethink that scoop, buddy.
6: Yeah, I'm going to need a little something here. And a lot of people think, oh, yeah, they'll be glad to do it and they'll charge you for it. Not necessarily. The CEO of Chipotle says, you want more? Just ask for it.
16: You should ask for a little more. I promise you. There's never a team member on that line is going to say no to you. We will continue to put heaping spoonfuls of food in bowls and doodos. It has always been our brand ethos, and it is still to this day. We serve big, beautiful bowls and burritos. No questions asked. I tell my team all the time, put as much food in that bowl and burrito as you possibly can. I want the consumer to tell you.
6: Yeah, there you go.
15: You know what that reminds me of is when my little sister, she's in school at Jackson Hole. She works at Olive Garden. And, you know, they say, tell me when it comes to the cheese on top of the salad.
6: Yeah.
15: Her first shift, she got a bad review. Her first shift, not training at Olive Garden. She's been working there for a while now. But they left a review and said, very stingy with the dressing. So every time I see her now, I'm like, I'm stingy with the dressing, eh?
6: you know that little cheese grinder they keep going? Tell me why. I just sit back, fold my arms, and go, fill her up. Let's go.
15: Yeah, you won't hear from me anytime soon.
6: I'm kind of the same way when they come out with the fresh pepper grinders. I kind of like a little pepper
15: on
6: it.
15: So good.
6: Yeah, bring it on. So there you go. You won't get charged. Just ask for more. You'll get it. According to the CEO, I'm going to take this article with me, by the way, when I go today, just in case somebody wants to question me on that. All right, coming up, Fox News Update. Leah Brandon, too, and traffic and weather together in 3 minutes.
35: 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Trump says great progress being made with Iran.
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35: Make the deal or else.
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35: 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Epstein files. Howard Lutnick testifies today.
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0: staff member and a player, numerous NCAA violations, and creating a hostile environment that was unfit for student athletes. UAB says it's committed to providing a safe, respectful, and positive experience for our student athletes. And day four, the Alabama special session on redistricting will find a House-passed bill in the hands of the state Senate. House Bill 1 would allow the governor to call a special primary election if the U.S. Supreme Court removes court-ordered injunctions against congressional district maps drawn by the Republican majority in 2023. I'm Leah Brandon.
7: And this is Alabama's Morning News with JT. We lead local. 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
21: Fox News, I'm CJ. Papa President Trump optimistic about a deal with Iran to end the war. More from Fox's Trey Inks in Tel Aviv.
22: The Wall Street Journal reports the new U.S. proposal includes Iran handing over all enriched material, a 20-year ban on enrichment, and a ban on underground nuclear work.
21: The Iranian Foreign Ministry says the regime is still looking over the menu and memo, and a reply could come soon. Secretary of State Marco Rubio meeting Pope Leo. The secretary says this was a scheduled trip, but while he's there, one part of his mission will be trying to smooth over the fractured relationship between the president and the pontiff. Fast food giant McDonald's posting a better-than-expected quarter. At first quarter, the company says new burger and value meals attracted new customers. And the S&P 500 and NASDAQ surging to record high closes on Wednesday. We'll see what's on tap for today. 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
23: It is 7:35 now, Alabama's Morning News. I'm JT on this National Day of Prayer. Scott Dawson joins us now from Scott Dawson Evangelistic Association. He is a busy guy out on the road right now. A couple of things we're going to talk about, an upcoming event he's got here in Birmingham. Also, his thoughts on preaching politics from the altar from pastors and priests and ministers. His thoughts on that, but also about National Prayer Day this morning. Scott, welcome in. Thanks for being here.
24: Always a pleasure to be with you, JT. Thanks for having me.
23: Why don't we start with a big event coming up in Birmingham soon that I'm going to be glad to be a part of and help you with, and looking forward to this. You've done this for quite some time now. So when is the event? What is the event here in our area?
24: Sure, thanks. June 6th and 7th at the Hoover Met over in Hoover. We've got Unite Birmingham. We've got on Saturday night Chandler Moore of Maverick City's fame, but now independent, doing very well, and SDS Worship. And Sunday night, we've got Chris Tomlin and Charity Gale in concert. Both nights are family-oriented, free to attend. You can get more information at scottdawson.org. I'd love to have you come out with your family. Be fun time together. And JT, you'll be there and helping us out and sharing your story also. So it's going to be a great weekend.
23: Yeah, I am looking forward to that. And I appreciate the invitation as well. You're on the road right now. Where are you and what are you doing?
24: I'm in Tennessee for the National Day of Prayer. Each state has a pretty big event. I'm not sure where Alabama is located, but this will be, you know, where we all come together, all cross denominational lines, praying for, you know, 2 Chronicles 7:14. My people are called by my name, shall humble themselves and pray and seek my face and turn from their wicked ways. That's the key. Turn from your wicked ways. I'll hear, I'll forgive, and I will heal your broken land. So we got a broken land. We need the Lord's, we can talk politics all day long, but it's not about legislation. It's about the regenerational power of the Holy Spirit in our lives.
23: Amen. Amen. I do want to get your quick thoughts now. As we know, Marco Rubio is in the Vatican talking to the Pope. The Pope has been, you know, pretty critical of Donald Trump in the war situation going on now. And it happens from time to time. And I just wanted to get your thoughts on where you stand with pastors and ministers and priests and folks talking politics from the altar when it's Sunday morning.
24: Well, I think you need to read scripture. I mean, there's David was a king. You know, Jesus stood before government officials. Paul stood before government officials. My statement is, I don't believe preachers that religion has become more political. I believe politics has become more religious, and they're sinking into our way of life. It used to be we'd go to the polls and vote one day, and that would be it. Now politics seems to guard our lives every day. And so I think preachers have got to stand up and say what is right, and they have got to stand up and say what is wrong. And when you remove absolute truth from society, That doesn't bring chaos. That brings anarchy before long.
23: Yeah, I just don't like the opinionated slant that it goes sometimes from the altar. And, you know, people, I was in a church, you know, and the priest got up there and started talking about, you know, really left ideology and left-leaning values and left-leaning positions on the war. And the congregation was, you could hear it and see the rumbling going on, like, what's he doing? And then the following week, there were some people that really got upset with that, made it a known to the office of the church. And he came back and addressed it the following Sunday and doubled down and went right back into it. And a lot of people leaving there, you could hear him walking in the parking lot. I'm not sure I want to hear that from my priest. I want to know about how to apply the lifestyle of Jesus Christ in my walk and not necessarily where I ought to be standing when it comes to political issues. And it was clear it was politics, and I think it just rubbed people the wrong way. So, you know, I get.
24: Well, are you talking about political, or are you talking about a politician? If they start aiming towards a politician or a certain ideology, but I'm talking about scriptural truth. I'm talking about standing up for what is right.
23: Right.
24: I think that that's where the pulpit has got to come alive. Because how do you know you're lost until you realize you're lost? Mm-hmm. And that's the only way you can be found. That's the only way you can be saved. And
23: yeah.
24: And I'm going to be very upfront. I don't think Jesus is a Republican or a Democrat. Jesus is Jesus. And so we need to follow him. But God's word does tell us how to live. It's the full revelation of God given to us to live our lives.
23: Amen. All right, Scott, would you mind praying with us and our audience on this National Day of Prayer? And then, you know, I sure would appreciate that.
24: Oh, anytime. Father, in the mighty name of Jesus, we come before you, knowing you're the one that can do more in one moment we can do in a lifetime. I pray for our leaders. Lord, give them wisdom, give them discernment, give them that understanding of what is right and what is wrong. Bring that back into the soul of our land. You're the one who tells us that you can heal our land. Lord, we humble ourselves. We're seeking your face. And Lord, if search our own heart. It's not about them. It's about me. It's about us. Lord, I pray that you'll forgive us of our sin. And Lord, give us the strength to say yes to what is right and no to what is wrong. We love you. We thank you for such a time as this. We pray blessings upon JT and the airwaves of everyone listening. Lord, just rest your hand upon them. Give them a great day. In Jesus' name we pray. Amen.
23: Thank you so much. Amen. Scott, I appreciate you. Safe travels. Love the work you're doing. And we will see you here in our studios real soon.
24: I will be there talking about Unite Birmingham very soon. Thank you, JT.
23: All right, Scott. It's 7:41 now. Alabama's Morning News. Coming up next, we were talking about the Packers Group and Hero Donuts in Homewood reopening and where it stands on a lot of these different restaurants. We're going to be checking with the Birmingham Business Journal in just about 3 minutes. Stay here.
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23: We'll find out soon enough. There's no doubt about that. Joining us now in the studio, Birmingham Business Journal, Samuel Stedheimer is here to talk about the latest with the Pahakis Restaurant Group. But Samuel, welcome in. First of all, I wanted to get your thoughts on what's going on with Pine Tree, the country club. I see that Jim Gorey from Brassfield and Gorey, right? Is he involved?
32: Absolutely, yeah. That's the Goring, Brassfield and Gorey there. Longtime president, yeah. CEO in various positions at various
23: he
32: times.
23: He bought
32: there.
23: Pine Tree Country Club?
32: He bought the land. So okay. it's about 280 acres over there, kind of off I-20. Really nice area, and a lot of it is actually undeveloped. Obviously, you think of the course, you think of the country club, you think of all the racket courts, and that's great stuff that's going to stay there for at least 25 years. But all around it, Jim Gorey's buying up this land. He's also working on deals with the city of Irondale to buy another 81 acres that's adjacent to it.
23: Oh.
32: That opens up the potential for some really interesting developments.
23: So any word on what that may be? Mixed use, retail, apartments, condos?
32: It's a little bit...
23: resort type stuff?
32: The details aren't fully inked, but what we do know is that there are plans for an outdoor amenity that's going to bring outdoor recreation, tourism to the city.
23: Okay.
32: Those are all detailed in documents with the city and documents with the Pine Tree Country Club seller actually detail ideas for an Alabama golf house. Exactly what that entails isn't fully confirmed yet, but Jim Gorey loves golf. He's been on the board of USGA, the executive committee of USGA,
23: yeah.
32: And he has a lot of history there.
23: Well, we're talking, you know, a lot of big names involved in all this, and a lot of land, and I would imagine a lot of big money floating around. So
32: indeed, yeah. The deal for the Pine Tree land was $12 million, and then the upcoming deal for the Irondale land's about $3.6 million.
23: Boy, I'm sure whatever they do with it, it's going to turn out to be something pretty spectacular and good for the, you know, the area.
32: Very exciting. It's one of those things where you have really one guy with a vision that can bring a lot of change to an area.
23: All right, I got to get your thoughts. I know you guys have been looking at this story. The Pacas Restaurant Group facing these lawsuits now, and it is astronomical. I think, what are we, up to $13 million, I think, total now. Initial $8 million, all these closures they've had. Did they just overextend and buy too much too fast and had so much credit tied to it that, you know, the economy maybe takes a dip and people don't go out as much and they can't afford to pay the debt? Did it snowball?
32: I'd say snowball is probably an accurate description, but really the problem is the accumulation of all of this debt, of all of this credit. You can have a restaurant group expand very rapidly. Mm-hmm. We can look at other examples that have done it very successfully, but you need to have the business backing for it. You need to have the actual model ready to pay for all of that. And what Pacas Restaurant Group did is really borrow against everything they had in order to open up all of these new restaurants, in order to get things like Valley Post up and running. That's fine if you have the revenue to cover it. But then if you have a bad quarter, all of a sudden the bill's going to come due.
23: You know, there are businesses that operate on a cash system. I mean, you look at Church of the Highlands, for instance. They've always operated from a cash position. You know, you get into a business like the restaurant world, that's a roll of the dice. I mean, it's a risky, tough business to get into and stay open for long periods of time for one restaurant, let alone, my gosh, I had no idea how many restaurants were involved here. I mean, it's got to be close to 30 or 40 restaurants. Some are renamed. Some are going to stay open. Some are reorganizing. Do you anticipate at some point that the Pacas Restaurant Group, quote unquote, or, you know, Nick Pacas himself is going to have to file bankruptcy of some sort, a 7, 11, 13, I don't know which one would fit, but do you think that that's down the pike?
32: It can certainly be of benefit. It's going to take either some sort of brilliant CPA to figure out the financial position, just given the number of creditors.
23: Yeah.
32: And so bankruptcy is definitely an avenue that he could take. The good news is that these are pretty well-liked concepts. People like Little Donkey and Hero. People
23: yes.
32: go to these places.
23: I mean, Rodney Scott.
32: Rodney Scott, absolutely, probably the best example. And so that goes to the fact that there are people around these, like the chefs, like Rita Bernhardt, with Luca Legato, who are interested in acquiring. So there is also a possibility for offloading.
23: A little bailout, if you could, you know. And Rodney Scott, I mean, he's a great chef, you know. And the folks at Tasty Town, another Pacas restaurant closed. I would imagine there's somebody in there that might be going, well, we'll get a group of our own over here and take that from you if you'd let us buy it.
32: There are a lot of interested parties, for sure.
23: Yeah. Well, wishing them the best. This really kind of, I don't think it happened overnight, obviously. They've been, you know, moving in this direction with some issues before. And, you know, I'm not a lawyer, bankruptcy lawyer or anything, but I would imagine that is right around the corner for, I don't know, would he have to file personally as well as his business? Or I don't know how that works.
32: It just depends on the exact financials.
23: Yeah, yeah. Wishing them the best, though. Well, great to see you again, Sam. Appreciate you coming in.
32: Thank you, JT.
0: Congressman.
35: Have you heard the news? Trump says great progress being made with Iran.
1: They know what to do.
35: Make the deal or else.
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35: Oil dropping due to optimism. Epstein files. Howard Lutnick testifies today.
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4: But an Arizona man now is suing a body donation company after he found out his deceased mother was used in an explosive testing by the U.S. government. Excuse me? Here's Jim Stauffer talking about it.
5: She was then supposedly strapped in a chair on some sort of an apparatus, and a detonation took place underneath her to basically kind of get an idea of what the human body goes through when a vehicle is hit by an IED.
6: Every time I would dream about my mom, I told you she was a quiet person. This person in my dream was angry.
7: What happened to test dummies? I mean, that's... What?
4: They, I guess, want to use the real body. I didn't know that that was in the fine print of a deal that you signed. I mean, that would be horrifying to find out. I mean, good night. Look, I'm a donor, too. But I don't want my kids to, you know, hear a story of where they tied me to a chair and blew me up.
7: No, that's terrible. That's traumatizing for someone to find
4: out. Ooh. Oh, my gosh. Sorry, Mom. Going into Mother's Day? Horrible situation there. I would imagine that guy is going to have a pretty good case. Unless they can pull up page 27, paragraph C, item number 2. We can do anything we want with the body? I didn't know we were doing that. Ugh. 7:57, Alabama's morning news, top of the hour news. Coming up, update from Fox and Leah Brandon, and traffic and weather together too. Stay here.
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2: Human.
3: China is getting more involved. I'm Dave Anthony, Fox News, trying to end the Iran conflict, which has cut off oil shipments with the U.S. blockade on Iran's ports. And China is ordering companies there to ignore American sanctions.
4: So just a couple days ahead of President Trump's trip to China, the Chinese are hosting Iran's foreign minister. President Trump is trying to wind this war down before his visit.
3: Fox's Peter Doocy reports from the White House as the U.S. awaits Iran's response to a proposed framework of a deal.
4: Officials here from the president on down seem to think that they are getting pretty close to achieving the original goal of this war, which is stopping Iran from building a nuclear bomb.
3: Secretary of State Marco Rubio has just left the Vatican after spending the last several hours talking to Pope Leo, who faced strong criticism from President Trump over his criticism of the U.S.-Iran conflict calling for peace.
5: So we'll wait to see if Secretary Rubio was able to ease the tensions between the president and the Pope. Rubio made it clear, though, guys, that was not the main point of this trip. He says this visit had been planned before these exchanges between President Trump and Pope Leo. Still, this was a moment for dialogue. The Pope said he had hoped they could reach a moment of understanding.
3: Fox's Madeline Rivera, tornadoes have twisted apart several Mississippi communities. At least 17 people are injured. Nearly 500 homes damaged. Trees and power lines are down. Some roads are blocked as crews go through hard-hit areas. The cruise ship, full of quarantined passengers, has finally found a port after a hantavirus outbreak that's left three people dead.
6: The MV Hondius is heading from the West African coast on its way to Spain's Canary Islands. The vessel is expected to dock in Tenerife maybe as soon as Saturday, where the Spanish health minister says everyone on board will undergo medical tests. And if they're healthy, they'll be permitted to travel back to their home countries.
3: That's Fox's Jeff Paul. There is some concern about some passengers who got off the ship after the outbreak started. 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
7: Attorneys for the Southern Poverty Law Center are scheduled to make their first appearance in Montgomery Federal Court today. This is an arraignment hearing to enter pleas in the April 21st indictment. It accuses the civil rights organization of fraud involving funds paid to the leaders of hate groups. The violations taking place between 2014 and 2023. Alabama's special session on redistricting is moving forward. Jim Farity reports.
8: Today, a Senate committee takes up a House-passed bill authorizing special primary elections for certain U.S. House seats if the courts lift injunctions and allow Alabama's never-used 2023 congressional map to take effect. It would replace the map imposed by a federal court that used race to draw a second majority black district, a practice the Supreme Court has struck down as unconstitutional. Democrat Chris England criticizing the effort.
9: Whenever you want to have a party about representation and growing your representation, it always comes with the cost of black folks losing out.
8: Republican Senator Chris Elliott sponsored a similar bill that applies to two Senate seats. He says neither bill can take effect until the courts weigh in,
10: which we anticipate happening soon. Alabama's deserve to vote using their own maps.
8: I'm Jim Farity.
7: And UAB softball coach Taylor Smart is stepping away while the university is investigating explosive misconduct allegations. Smart is accused in a Sports Illustrated story of racist remarks, physical and emotional abuse of players, inappropriate relationships with a former staff member and a player, numerous NCAA violations, and creating a hostile environment that was unfit for student athletes. UAB says it's committed to providing a safe, respectful, and positive experience for the student athletes. I'm Leah Brandon.
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1: Glenn Beck is on.
2: Okay, okay, okay, okay, okay. I know this is going to sound crazy. Like, hey, Mr. Talk Show host, the worst thing you can do is start with time travel. However, I'm not your typical talk show host, so I'm starting with time travel. But listen, something came out in science yesterday, and it was reported on our, I read it yesterday. And they now think time travel is possible. But that's not what this story is about. As I'm reading this story, this is science, you know, and quantum physics and quantum mechanics, and they're doing all this stuff with photons and particle entanglement and all this stuff. And I believe we're in an era where science is going to say, see, there is no God. But as I read this story and I tried to understand it, I'm like, wait a minute, that's proving there is a God. This is the way. I mean, this to me, this is prayer. This is that interconnectedness that we have with our families. I mean, I'm starting with time travel, believe it or not. And then we're going to get into the, you know, many, many ways we're all going to die in some horrible, I don't know, cruise ship, virus. I don't know. We'll start here in 60 seconds. 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Okay, now this show's known for its heavy science, of course, you know, all the many science awards that we have won. So let me do my best to come at this not as a scientist and somebody who barely understands anything regarding quantum mechanics, but they have now, through experiments, they believe that time travel is possible, but it's not the way you think it is. So I want you to think of it this way. Imagine that you're a father and you're sitting alone in your house, and the clock on the wall is ticking forward as it always does, but tomorrow you know something terrible is going to happen to your daughter. She's about to walk into real danger, bad choice, risky path, something like that. And your heart aches because you wish you could reach back to yesterday and just say, don't go that way. Turn around. Stay home. You want to tell her, hey, today, her tomorrow, today is not good because you made this choice. Now, in the movies, you'd go through a glowing door or you'd get into a DeLorean or whatever. But that's not what this is. There's fresh scientific thinking now that has just been published that says that one day you might be able to send a warning back through time. You're not going to go with your body. It's just you're going to slip like a hidden message, hidden in a fold of the universe, okay? And here's my best telling and my best understanding of what science is telling us now. They're saying time is not a straight railroad track marching only forward. It's like a long ribbon, flexible. And under the right conditions, at the tiniest invisible scales, the ribbon can twist and loop back so the end connects with the beginning. The scientists are calling this a closed loop in time. And it's kind of like this cosmic roller coaster where cause and effect gently circle on themselves, okay? You can't go change. You can't go kill Hitler or anything like that, okay? And you can't send your whole self back. You can only send, they believe, information. So think of it this way. You and your daughter are connected in a special invisible way. Scientists would say, like two dancers who have practiced the same steps so perfectly that when one moves, the other feels it instantly, even across great distances. Okay. You carefully prepare your warning today in the future to send it back to her yesterday. And you know exactly how she's going to receive it and understand it yesterday because you've already lived through the moment when she gets it. And so you can adjust the message to cut through any of the noise or confusion. And you are connected to her, so you have a special bond. You know how she's going to react. And so you write this message, if you will, in a way that makes her pause or smile or take action in a different way. When the loop closes, the warning arrives in the past. Okay, do you remember, if you saw the movie Interstellar, remember Dad is on the other side of the bookcase and he's doing something to her watch and she doesn't understand it for a long time. And then suddenly she's like, oh my gosh, that's kind of what this is talking about. So yesterday, your daughter hesitates at that crossroads and she chooses differently and she stays safe. And because she's safe, the future where you sit in your study and send the warning still happens exactly as the way it did. And so the story is consistent, no broken timelines, no disappearing parents, nobody's just like, hey, what happened to the other half of my body? I'm disappearing in this picture. Okay. The universe only allows loops that make sense, they think, in one single neat tale. It's not a fantasy. Researchers were inspired by earlier experiments with light and quantum rules and all these things that I don't understand. And they believe now that time travel for information can flow backward without tearing reality apart. This is a fascinating story from Modernity News. And it shows at the deepest level of physics, the blending of Einstein's idea about gravity bending time with the strange rules that govern the tiniest bits of our world. That's my best interpretation of what the science, and I know anybody who really actually knows science is like, good God, this guy should be stopped. But let me leave science of what was reported and now give it to you in a different way, a slightly different way. One, we already know. Picture the dad again. It's you. You're sitting in your study. You've lived through tomorrow's near disaster with your daughter. You use that hidden ribbon of time, the closed loop scientists describe. You encode the warning. And it's not a loud shout. It's not a post-it note, okay? It's a whisper of information that slips backward through the twist of space-time. Your daughter, back in yesterday, doesn't hear a voice. She doesn't see a vision. She just feels something. It's a sudden hesitation, a quiet, don't go there, in her chest, a hunch, the spirit, a prompting, a God wink. Okay? That's what they're saying can be sent back through time, a God wink, something that she will connect with, an intuition, a gut feeling. And she acts on it, she stays safe, and the loop closes perfectly, and the future still holds the loving dad who sent the message, and everything is fine. In that framing of the same science, those everyday moments we're already experiencing them. The flash of something feels off before a bad decision is made, or an unexplained urge to call a loved one right when they need it. You ever had that? Sudden clarity that steers us away from trouble. And we get to the other side and we're like, wow, do you know what a disaster? What made me think that? Tiny echoes of information traveling backward. Is that possible? Science now says yes. No DeLoreans, no dinosaurs, just nudges woven into the fabric of the universe. I mean, the universe is amazing. It is amazing. I mean, the scientists that participated in all of this, they would hate me for all of this stuff. You know, they're not claiming that this explains human intuition. You know, their work is about photons and quantum particles and mathematical loops and the tiniest scales and all of that stuff. But as a poet, look at that. If information can slip backward in principle, cleaner and clearer because the sender already remembers how it lands, then why couldn't our minds, in their deepest hidden layers, sometimes catch those whispers? A father's care, prayer, reaching his daughter as a feeling. Your own wiser future self offering a quiet course correction, not rewriting history, but just nudging it to unfold safely. Gut instinct, sixth sense, inner voice, promptings, the spirit, God winks. We have traditions, religious traditions that have described this forever. Guidance that arrives just in time, and always the logical mind has no clear reason. Science dismisses all of this stuff, okay? Or they'll say, well, that is your mind processing, you know, your subconscious mind rapidly processing clues, you know, and it feels like it's in the past, but it's not really, whatever. I've always described these things coming from God. But now this new thinking about time loops opens a pretty wondrous door. What if the promptings, what if these God winks are all, get this, part of the God-designed cosmos itself and our entangled connection to it, sending little love notes from ahead. Science doesn't describe it this way, but, you know, science also doesn't understand, you know, if God exists, then he's the greatest scientist of all time. To me, it's only logical. The entire universe has a grand design. Look at the universe. Explain this. How did this just kind of happen? Okay? Grand design or a unifying. They're always looking. We got to find the unifying theory. Okay, it's God. And if there is a grand design, then there has to be a designer. What's first cause? None of this is proven. May never be. We're still far from turning quantum theory into something that you can measure in a daily human experience. But holy cow, that is quite the statement from science. That things arrive to us not as words, but as feelings that you trust. You act and safety follows. Tomorrow, you smile because the nudge worked. The next time you feel that sudden pull to slow down, call her. Take the other road. Pause and listen. I mean, I think it's God, but science may now be on the verge of explaining how God works. Universe's quiet time travel, your future self, or the caring connections around you, your family whispering across the fold so today turns out a little better than it otherwise would have. That is the gentle magic this research invites us to imagine, I think. No flashy machines, just a kinder cosmos where warnings travel as feelings, loops protect us, and the whole grand tale stays beautifully intact. I'm only telling you this today because I know God exists already. I just think we are on the verge of science doing one of two things. And it's going to do the same. It's going to do the same thing. Actually, it's going to do one thing. And then it's then we're going to choose it. Either it's going to we're going to look at science. We're going to go, see, that proves there is no God. Or we're going to go, look at how God has designed this. OK, look at this. I have no idea how the universe works. Nobody really has any idea. This little experiment that I'm asking you to go on here won't cost me anything. You know, and that my little experiment is I'm going to pray harder than ever. But I know this is not what science is saying because there's no photons involved. But, you know, thinking good thoughts and thinking about decisions that maybe loved ones have made yesterday, I'm going to pray a little harder for them, not only in the future, but also literally yesterday as well. We're at the beginning of this understanding, but take a few minutes today. We're going to get into how we're all going to die soon, but take just a second today as we start our day to admire how great God is and how what an amazing creation that we are allowed to watch unfold in front of us. And ponder this. How many promptings have you felt lately that just with this understanding, you might go, did I get that from somebody I love? Were they helping me course correct? What an amazing time to be alive. Okay, now let's talk about how we're all going to die from some new virus. First, let me tell you about Simply Safe. The most ideal situation would be one where you could always ensure that every member of your family was safe at all times. 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
3: Bernadette, 9142, a Torch Insider. Listen to that monologue, and her big takeaway was, send me the Powerball numbers.
2: Am I the only one? Jason, no. Did you listen to that? That's fascinating, isn't it?
3: That's fascinating. People talk stuff about how the Big Bang Theory is probably an explanation for God. There are things in science that prove him.
2: Do you know the Big Bang Theory started out as a Christian theory? Did you know that?
3: Nobody knows
2: that. Nobody knows that. That was a Christian theory. And scientists saw how effective that was and dismantled it. Turned it upside down on itself. That was a Christian theory. Okay, I agree with you. I don't know how God creates. But let's just say it happened at this instant of a big bang. What lit the match? What lit the match? God. There has to be something before there is nothing. That was the Christian theory. And they've just cut out the what lit the match part. it's nuts. It is nuts.
4: Yeah, we're definitely entering that weird time where all of these technological advances are going to start. People are going to start using this to elevate the scientists above God. And that's what progressives have been trying to do for absolute forever. Decades forever. Yeah. One of the biggest classes it's most sought after in the university I went to was this class called Theology and Science. Everyone was trying to get into it. And you think about the science when I was in school, email was just starting to come out. Now we have quantum computing, we have AI, everything else, UFO disclosure.
2: We are now on the verge of creating a new God. There, in our lifetime, before I die, in the next decade, quantum computing, whatever it is, AI, will be considered by many people a god. Mm-hmm. And I said just earlier, I think it was earlier this week, you have to choose your God right now. Because if you don't, another God, believe me, There is a God out there, small g, that is choosing you. And that could be, you know, your car, your job, your reputation, whatever it is. That is choosing you. You have to choose your God, and you have to do it right now. And you better get deep into God, because this is going, even the very elect are going to be lost. And pray you're not one of them. I pray I'm not one of them. I pray I'm not already lost. I just think that we're in this really sketchy territory, you know, science is going to be doing all kinds of things. Look for it, no matter what they say it is, look for it to prove the existence of this grand design and this glorious universe and a grand designer, otherwise known as God. All right, leaf filter. 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

0: All right. There's a couple of things we have to talk about. We're going to get to Indiana and what happened. I mean, this is really good news. Unless you're a Republican rhino, what's happening is exactly what I said would happen. You don't pass the SAFE Act, you are going to lose every single vote you come up for. You don't have the balls to stand up and do what 80%, both left and right, want from Congress. You don't have the balls to stand up. Republicans, you're toast the next election. And you're seeing it now in the results in Indiana. We'll get into that. Also, I want to talk to you a little bit about the LA debates. Spencer Pratt is killing it, at least in PR, and they hate him for it. We got to get him on because I love him for it. He's driving them out of their minds. Also, coming up in just a few minutes, let's see. We got a couple of guests on today. We have Luke Rosiak. He's the guy who just did he exposed the scam in Ohio. He's got a lot more to say about that. One other bit of business note. If you watched my speech at Ellis Island, many people say it was the best speech I gave. It felt like it at the time. It's very empowering. It is really, you're going to walk away with a real understanding of America. You can find it at glenbeck.com/torch. Make sure you watch that speech. But if you like that and you know somebody who's struggling and just needs a good understanding of the world, I just did an interview with this kid who I just absolutely love. I just think he is so smart. His name is Dallin Malm, and he just started a podcast. I think he has like 100 subscribers on YouTube. 64. Okay. I'd like to get him up to 10,000 subscribers because I think this kid gets it. He is he takes a view of the world through empowerment and art and God, and he just gets it. And he did this interview with me, I don't know, a few weeks ago, and it just posted today. I just think it's a great interview. The way he asked the questions, the way he wove the whole story together, it comes out as a really empowering podcast. So if you want some inspiration, people, I don't make any money off this. I don't, you know, I just think this, I think this kid has something. I think he's really good. Momentum Theory, the Momentum Theory podcast with Dallin Malm. Episode 21. You can find it on Spotify, YouTube, or Apple. Tweet that out for me, if you will, Ricky, so you can find it. Momentum Theory Podcast. This is available now. Okay, let me bring in Michaela, because do we have the jingle, Sarah, anywhere of the, you know, she's always concerned about the birth rate, you know, and the sperm count and everybody, everything else. Michaela is our millennial producer, who is very Maha. Do you have the jingle, Sarah? You don't? Okay. We were talking in our meeting this morning, and I said, I have to talk about the Honda virus now. And I know I've been avoiding it. I hate to say it. I've been avoiding it like the plague. And of course, Miss Maha steps up and she's like, you have to talk about it. And you have to talk to Annie Jacobson about it. And so I thought, well, I had to get Michaela on to talk about it because I haven't been following it. I mean, I know what it is, but I've just so dismissed. This is the problem with them overplaying their hand last time. I've so dismissed it that it's like, we're all going to die of something. Bring it on. Here's Michaela. Millennial birth rate update. There you go. Michaela.
1: Hey, I'm you know, calling you not from my help. Hantavirus bunker. So if I lose you, it's because yeah. I've died of the virus.
0: So do you think this is something to worry about? Are you all upset about this?
1: Well, we said this morning, Glenn, when we were chatting, that there's so many ways to die. So I would prefer to focus on all the ways we can live. But I do want to tell you a little bit about the Hantavirus first. And then I can give you some of my official doctorly advice, since I have a BFA in acting.
0: Right. And I believe your husband went to clown school. Literally, yes, went to clown school. So
1: he did. Yeah. He did literally do that. So everyone listening should take this very seriously from me. This is very my official medical advice. Okay, so the Hantavirus.
0: Yes.
1: The Hantavirus is now going viral because there was a cruise ship in Argentina where three people suddenly caught it and died. It's really more of like a family of viruses. And in the U.S., it has a 38% mortality rate when people get it. So that's the bad news.
0: Okay, but wait. Like this is something that has been, this has been around forever, right? We've known about the hantavirus forever, and I guess you have to eat rat poop or something usually to get it. And they still don't know how these people got it. They don't know if it's how it's being transmitted, but they got it on this ship, right?
1: Typically, you have to inhale rodent feces or you have to eat rat poop, like you said. So very few of us get it. Interestingly, Gene Hackman's wife died of this. So I don't know exactly how that happened. Yes, that was last year. But they're, typically it's spread just by interacting with rodents. So if you try to limit your interaction with rodents, you should be fine. But there's one strain, the Andes virus, which is found in Argentina, which transmits human to human. That's where this cruise ship came out of. That's why people are concerned. But the issue is it takes 8 weeks for symptoms to show up. So these people on this cruise ship all get off. They scatter to the winds, potentially carrying a human to human virus. But we don't know. But
0: well, that just seems like a stupid idea. Why didn't we? I mean, do we not learn from movies? Can people who are in charge just watch some more movies, please? Oh my gosh, you wouldn't be working on AI, and you would have put these people in, like, you know, plastic bubbles, or they would have gone down in the basement in some place in Atlanta and never be heard from again. I mean, can we not hold them for 5 weeks?
1: Yeah, they're already gone. But luckily, there's already been a vaccine in the works for this that started a long time ago. In 2024, Moderna was working on an mRNA vaccine, and the University of Bath is already working on a vaccine. So the great news is, as soon as your baby is born, you can probably vaccinate them against the hantavirus soon.
0: Oh, that is great. Tell me more, Bill Gates. They've been working on a vaccine. Unbelievable. Here's the problem. Okay, go ahead.
1: Let me tell you the good news. You're 7 times more likely to be struck by lightning than to get the hantavirus.
0: That's good, unless you live in Tampa. But the COVID, when it first started, it had a mortality rate, they said, of 13%. But it was more like 3%, wasn't it?
1: We found 5.3% for Alpha.
0: Okay. And this has a mortality rate we know of 40%. So this one, if it actually does go airborne, that sounds kind of bad.
1: That would be pretty bad. But as of right now, I think my most professional medical advice would be to not eat rat poop and carry on.
0: Okay. See, this is the kind of advice you get from people on this program. And I think that's good advice. I'll live by that one.
1: Well, if you're thinking about, I'm going to go out and eat rat poop today, I would say limit that for the next couple of weeks. And then if you're like, I'm going to go somewhere with a lot of rats, like a rat farm or a rat petting zoo, the next couple of weeks, I would just pull that back. And then you should be able to continue on eating rat poop from there.
0: Hang on. I'm just going to whisper this into yesterday. Hey, don't eat rat poop. Now somebody might think, I'm going to eat rat poop. And then they're like, I don't know where that prompting came from, but.
2: Somebody did whisper, soothsayer account on X. I am a soothsayer is the handle. In 2022, they tweeted 2023, Corona ended. In 2026, hantavirus. So
0: did you check into this deeper than what you'd had?
2: I have been looking. I went into the Wayback Machine. Nothing pulls up. They only have about 5 tweets in their timeline. I can't even locate where the account originates from. You know, Elon actually updated the settings so you could do that. I can't figure out where it's possible that they, quote, predicted a bunch of things like this and then deleted everything else when it just so happened that hantavirus popped up in 2026.
0: It also is possible that Fauci, Gates, or any of these clowns, you know, the World Health Organization put that tweet out.
2: It's possible that this is the person that is already working on the vaccine.
0: Right. I mean, that's the problem with this. Jason, I want to bring you in this, and don't go anywhere, Michaela, because I'd like to hear you on this, because you're in a different age group. Me, I've had enough of this. They have so discredited themselves. If they come with a virus, with a vaccine on this thing, I'm not taking the vaccine. I'm not taking it. And you know what they'll do? They'll lock you up if you haven't taken the vaccine. They'll do exactly the same thing they did last time. And then, you know, our kids won't go to school and we'll have masks. And nobody's learned anything from the last time. And if they wouldn't have overplayed their hand last time, if this turns out to be a real virus, a real problem, they would have saved more lives had they not overreacted with coronavirus and COVID.
3: They
0: distorted that.
3: You're acting like it was almost kind of like a big trial run to see what they could do to us during the COVID pandemic. And they have things like kill switches in cars now or something that they could totally abuse.
0: Yeah, I know.
3: That's happening.
0: Michaela, that's how I look at it, my generation. How does your generation look at this?
1: Well, I'm more worried about panic. So essentially, if we start to panic, we're more likely to extinct ourselves via doom scrolling, worrying about the hantavirus and accidentally doing that instead of having more babies, for example. I'm more worried about that. I mean, I think what happens is we fixate on these things and they prevent us from, as we said this morning, if we're going to die with your boots on, but live with your boots on. And a lot of our generation gets crippled with fear. We're the people that were told the world's going to catch on fire and then it's also going to freeze and it doesn't matter because by the time you're out of college, you're going to be dead from a pandemic. And it's noise that stops people from going out, starting a business, getting married. And I personally think that even if this is a real virus, there's nothing we can do about it right now. I don't trust the medical establishment, just like most people my age. I mean, I'm a really agreeable person, and I am so disagreeable to my doctor. Everything they say to me, I'm like, but really, where did you learn that? Fauci? Like, that's my first response.
0: And it's mine too. No, it is. And by the way, notice she worked in, because she does it every time you talk to, you could talk to her about anything, and she will work in. My generation's not having enough babies, which brings me to the jingle again, Sarah.
4: Here's your millennial sperm count update.
0: There you go. Michaela.
1: Yeah, number one problem above hantavirus.
0: I know, and I actually agree with you on that. It's just you seem a little obsessed by it. But thank you very much.
1: I am obsessed with the continuation of the species, Glenn, I have to say. That's
0: Blah, blah, blah.
2: I'm never going to forgive you, though, for making Glenn talk about sperm.
0: Yeah.
2: Love you.
0: Makes everybody very comfortable.
1: Let's talk some more. Sperm or rat poop, it's your choice. That's what I come on for. That's what I bring to the team.
0: Okay, good. Thanks. Good. It's what you always wanted. You growing up and you're like, I want to go on the Glenn Beck program someday and talk about sperm and poop. Well, dream come true.
1: Hi, Mom. I hope you're proud.
0: Michaela, I just love you so much. Thank you for coming on. I will tell you, that is the biggest problem. Nobody believes anything. Nobody believes anything. And what are they going to do? They're going to have to get more draconian because people don't believe anything. Why would, you know, the problem here is you were working on a vaccine. Wow. You started a couple of years ago. What a coincidence. You know what other vaccine you were working on? COVID. I mean, these guys are there. This is a death cult. It's a death cult. And one of these viruses is going to be real. I don't know. Maybe it's this one, but one of them is going to be real. And they have so discredited themselves. That's why Fauci needs to go to jail. That's why, you know, Jason, remember when we were talking about the COVID vaccine? And this is early on. And we showed the actual system of wire transfers of money going to the Treasury. Was it the Treasury or the Fed?
3: The Fed.
0: Right? The Fed. So these companies that are making the vaccine and selling them, we were showing you the documents on how they were wire transferring their share of the profits to the Fed. Now, I still don't hear very much talk about that. And that's absolute proven fact. It's no credibility. So just hold on to God. God will tell you what to do. Just pray to serve him, pray to build his empire, pray to be on his side, pray that the Spirit is with you always, live your life in a way that the Spirit can always, and then never disobey the Spirit. Do exactly what you're told, no matter how crazy it sounds, do exactly what you're told. That is the only thing that will save any of us from here on out. Everything else has lost its credibility. You know what hasn't? Even your church can lose credibility. God hasn't lost credibility. I know I can still trust God. More in a minute. 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

0: So we have Luke Roziak on here in a second. He's a senior investigative reporter at the Daily Wire. He focuses on government efficiency. He is the guy that already won the award for best DOGE reporting, but he's the guy who went into Ohio recently and found all this corruption. He's going to be on with us next because this is just the beginning of the story. But one of the things I want to address is, why is the Somali community so central to all of this? And why doesn't anybody want us to look into that? They say it's racism, but this is a really important point, and I hope to get Luke to talk a little bit about that as we continue the show. Next.
1: Huntsville's Big Talker is WBHP.
0: Let me ask you something. 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
4: Human.
5: A Catholic goes to the Vatican. I'm Dave Anthony, Fox News, but not just any Catholic. Secretary of State Marco Rubio spent hours talking to Pope Leo today after the controversy when President Trump was critical of the Pope, calling him soft on crime and nuclear weapons after the Pope criticized the U.S. bombing of Iran.
6: We're told Secretary of State Marco Rubio and Pope Leo discussed the conflict in the Middle East and humanitarian efforts in the Western Hemisphere. The State Department says this meeting underscored the strong relationship between the United States and the Holy See. But it's a relationship that's been tested in recent days.
5: That's Fox's Jonathan Savage. The president insists he won't let Iran make a bomb, and we're waiting for the Iranian response to the U.S. proposal to end the conflict.
7: The Wall Street Journal reports the U.S. proposal includes Iran handing over all enriched material, a 20-year ban on enrichment, a declaration that Iran doesn't seek nuclear weapons, Iran dismantling key nuclear facilities, inspections if violations do occur, and a ban on underground nuclear work.
5: Fox's Trey Yingston, Tel Aviv. The U.S. military blockade on Iran's ports remains in place. There are places torn apart in Mississippi after tornadoes ripped through last night.
8: There was trees popping. I had a tree coming down to my front yard. I went in the house because it really got rough. I got on the floor, and when it come through pretty bad.
5: Nearly 500 homes are damaged. At least 17 people are injured. A lot of power lines also came down. About 17,000 homes and businesses have no electricity. We have an update from the World Health Organization on the cruise ship stricken by a hantavirus outbreak. There are 8 cases. 3 of those infected have died. And WHO Director Dr. Tedros Ghebreyesus just said,
9: given the incubation period of the Andes virus, which can be up to 6 weeks, it's possible that more cases may be reported.
5: The Andes strain of that virus can be spread person to person. So not only concern for the passengers on board still, but for the dozens of others who got off the ship earlier. 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
11: A check on polls for some very important primary races that are upcoming. All polls conducted by Alabama Daily News and Gray TV. The Republican primary for Alabama Attorney General shows Katherine Robertson leading former Supreme Court Justice Jay Mitchell 27-14%. Here's Alabama Daily News publisher Todd Stacey.
12: That's probably the biggest news of this poll is just how much of a lead Katherine Robertson has developed in this AG's race. I mean, to open up a 12, 13-point lead over Jay Mitchell, I don't think anybody expected that. I certainly didn't. I thought it would be a lot tighter.
11: In the lieutenant governor's race, Secretary of State Wes Allen leads former state GOP chairman John Wall 18-13%. In that race, more than 50% are still undecided.
12: It really makes campaigns nervous to have that high of an undecided number going into Election Day. We're 2 weeks out. We're in the home stretch, so they've got to figure out a way to make sure that when you're at the ballot box, the one name you remember is the one is your candidate.
11: That poll in the Republican U.S. Senate race shows it's very competitive. President Trump's choice is Congressman Barry Moore. He's leading the field with 23%. He's followed by former Navy SEAL Jared Hudson at 19% and State Attorney General Steve Marshall with 14%. But most voters, 40%, are undecided. Todd Stacey says a lot will be determined in the final 2 weeks.
12: It could be razor thin who gets in the runoff. And then that impacts everything else because it's a different runoff between, say, Barry Moore's in the runoff. It's a very different runoff between him and Steve Marshall or him and Jared Hudson. So that's just a really fascinating race.
11: Turnout will decide who these leaders are. The primary election scheduled for May 19th. I'm Leah Brandon.
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1: Glenn Beck is on.
2: Okay, you sick, twisted freak. Welcome to the program. You know, I've been talking the last few days, in the last couple of weeks, really about fraud and how this is going to save the dollar. It could save America. It will turn our spending problem around quickly, and you don't have... All the politicians can declare a victory because none of them are going to put us through austerity. None of them, no matter how bad things get, none of them are going to say, you know what, we need to start cutting, you know, Medicare or Medicaid or, you know, welfare. They're never going to cut any of that. Never. The way to cut huge numbers out of our budget is to go tackle the fraud. The fraud and the corruption. You could be talking $1 trillion a year. When you calculate all of the fraud all around, it's a huge number and it's a huge problem. And it would also send a very clear message to not only Americans, but all the freaking politicians and bureaucrats that are so corrupt right now. We're not putting up with it. Because I not only want to get the money, I'd like to claw some of it back, but I'd like to put everybody in jail. Anybody who said, keep your mouth shut, should be in jail. And one of the things the government is doing that I just love is we're not just going after the blue states. Everybody is saying, oh, Donald Trump is just trying to get his enemies. No, Are his enemies in Ohio? We're going after all of the states, red and blue states, and we're actually able to go after some of the red states easier because the red states are actually complying with turning over records and showing what's been happening. And so we're starting to find things. And thank God there are people like Luke Rosiak. Luke is a guy, he is from the Daily Wire. He's a senior investigative reporter. He's you know, won the Doge Award for best reporting on corruption and where our money is going. He has written a great series of articles on the biggest Medicaid scandal that has ever been found. This is going to turn into the biggest heist. I said this in 2009 or 10. You watch, mark my words. The Treasury is being looted, and this is going to all turn out, in the end, to be the biggest theft of the American people or any treasury in the history of the world. And I think that's right where we're headed. And Luke has the information on what's happening in Ohio. He's going to run this down with us. And I want to talk to him a little bit about why the Somalis are involved in all of this. We have to understand it's not a race thing. It's a cultural thing. And when you understand that, you can understand we can have an honest conversation about where should we be looking? Where are the easy, you know, where are the easy things to find? Luke joins me in 60 seconds. First, let me tell you about Rough Greens. Next time you pull through a drive-through and get a hamburger, take it home and throw it in the microwave, set that thing on for about, oh, I don't know, an hour or so, long enough that it comes out a smoldering heap of charcoal. Now spray a little beef flavoring on top and bon appetit, huh? 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Luke, welcome to the program. Thank you for your service. Thank you for being an actual investigative journalist that's not a hack, and you're trying to do the right thing. Thank you for everything you've exposed.
3: Thank you, Glenn.
2: Start at the beginning. Anybody who hasn't been following, give me a quick thumbnail of what is happening in Ohio.
3: So I call it Free Butlers for Somalis. The Medicaid program is sending people to the houses of elderly people who tend to be Somali and saying, you know, you can have somebody come and clean your house, cook for you, even just do companionship and conversation. Which sounds crazy, but the reason that part is key is because what they've done is the people providing these services are their own family members. So they figured out a way to get the government to pay you by the hour to hang out in your own house with your own family. And this is in Ohio alone, this costs $1 billion a year.
2: A billion dollars. Now, how much of this is illegal? Because parts of it, that is the law. You can have companion. You can have somebody come over and clean the house and the government will pay for it, as crazy as that sounds. So where do they go wrong on this?
3: Yeah. So in my opinion, it's essentially all waste and a large portion of it is fraud. But that exact portion is somewhat unknowable because the program is inherently susceptible to fraud. It's happening in people's private residences in ways where it's really hard to prove. Like, were you really hanging out with your family member that day? Is your family member really disabled? Is this kind of a subjective, maybe, opinion of a doctor? Can you prove that the doctor was lying? It's very difficult when you open this door that the government's going to start paying people for families hanging out with each other. It gets a little murky. But I found a lot of evidence that the people running these middlemen companies. So if I'm getting paid to hang out with my own mom, I don't get paid directly by Medicaid. Jeez. I become an employee of a different company that then bills Medicaid.
2: Correct.
3: And those companies are owned by the sketchiest people imaginable. And yet the government just trusts whatever form they send in and just reimburses them.
2: So that's one of the things that I looked at. You look in the investigation, 288 Medicaid registered businesses concentrated in 7 buildings. These billed over $250 million alone. One building had 94 companies in it, billing $66 million. And there are a lot of sketchy people making a lot of money. One of them is a Democratic politician, surprise, surprise, Mohammed Jama. And he was running it, part-time while he was out campaigning. He billed $11 million, received a whole bunch of donations from other home health owners, sold it later. And it's this nasty little web of Somalis. And I bring up the Somali thing because I've been trying to figure out why is this happening to the Somali community? And once you understand their culture, this begins to make sense. And you have to pay attention to the Somali culture, because if you don't understand it, you'll never stop it. Do you agree with that?
3: Yeah, I saw all the great work that Nick Shirley and people like that did. And some people claim maybe it's cherry picked. And I do a lot with data, and I really wanted to do this in a fair and a precise way. And so DOGE released this data about Medicaid, which was a huge deal because you can look at it comprehensively and you can try to be really analytical and objective. And I got to tell you, like, it's all Somalis. Like, it's insane. I mean, we can't beat around the bush here. It's not even just like a somewhat of a murky correlation. Like, it's almost universal. I mean, I went to, after the data pointed me where to go to find the most sketchy things, it took me directly to what turned out to be the Somali neighborhood of Columbus, Ohio. And Columbus has the second most Somalis in the United States after Minneapolis. And, I think maybe... Right. What you're getting at is, I mean, they come from these clans and they operate as almost like hive, like they're bees in a hive, like they work together on things. And that's kind of what you need here. You need.
2: Go ahead. I'm sorry to interrupt. Go ahead.
3: Well, you need doctors in on this. You need a bunch of old people that are going to go to those doctors, and those old people need to be poor. So they're on Medicaid, and then they need to go to the doctors and get the sign off. And then you need, people running these businesses that claim to go to those old people, but they really know the old people. Maybe the old people get a little kickback, but they're not actually showing up. And then you do this at scale, and it's not a huge hourly rate that each person's getting paid, but there's an infinite number of these Somalis. And yeah, I mean, I don't think I saw more than one or two Americans the whole time when I visited hundreds of Medicaid businesses.
2: So here's the thing, and this is why assimilation is so important. Somalis come over here and they are clan-based. They're clan-based, meaning it's their group of family and tight-knit friends that means everything. This is the way it operates over in Somali. And the government is something to be exploited and to be used. It's a resource. And whatever they can do to strengthen their clan in Somalia, that's the way they do it. Ayan Hirsi Ali wrote, growing up in Somalia meant loyalty to kin was absolute. Loyalty to the nation was theoretical at best. So if you don't understand, you're never going to be able to find all of the connections. You won't understand why it's connected this way. And when you say it's the Somalis, you'll just say, well, that's racist. No, because you're thinking of this in a Western point of view or an American point of view. You can't understand what they're doing if you don't understand the country they came from, and they're not assimilating. They are staying in their clans. Correct?
3: Yeah, I mean, they're certainly not assimilating. Like, I walk through these buildings, and again, I mean, one landlord alone owns, you know, buildings with 300 different Medicaid businesses in it that build $250 million. That's just one landlord in on one street. And there's nobody there. It's not like being in America when you go there. And everybody there is clearly doing like cookie cutter schemes. Like they're all doing the same thing and they're just doing it at massive scale. And they have like weird signs on the door. Like the motto of one of these things was like steaming to assist, steaming to assist. I don't know what that means. It's some sort of poor Somali translation. But it didn't even have a doorknob on the door. So I know nobody was going into it. Wow. But yeah, you know, they oftentimes there's evidence that they may, put companies and put assets in other people's names so that the individual is almost fungible within the clan. And so if you've got a bunch of assets that you don't want the government to see, you may put it in one of your wives' names, and maybe you're not actually officially married in the U.S., partly because polygamy is illegal in the U.S. Maybe you put it in your brother's name, and your brother probably has a different last name than you. So that's going to be hard to track. So they move assets around. In my opinion, there's like essentially two sets of books. And then it's also very hard for American authorities to track them because their names are so common and you know, same. There's only a few variations of them. And we don't even know birthdays right. For a lot of these people. It just shows up as January 1st.
2: So help me out on this. You know, when I saw the fraud that was happening in Minneapolis, especially all that money, that cash that was going through the airports, there's no way the airports didn't know that. There's no way the TSA didn't know that. We now know it was pretty much a well-known secret this stuff was happening. And there were people that, you know, started to ring the bell, and they were told by higher ups, just stay quiet. And either those higher ups were part of it, or they had tried to do something and they saw people get destroyed. And so they're like, just shut your mouth, turn the other way. Because it's almost like mob-like, it seems, in Minneapolis. Was this just the fault that it is so poorly managed, or do you have any indication now that people were turning a blind eye?
3: Maybe they were initially gullible, like in Minneapolis, just Minnesota nice, trusting that most Americans wouldn't demand to get paid for doing things that only a psychopath would bill for. And that logic doesn't hold when you bring in hundreds of thousands of Somalis. Because it seems like in their culture, if something is available and you don't take it, it's almost like you're losing money. Like you'd have to be a chump not to raid a treasury program if it's available. And when I did finally find people who were in the offices and they weren't totally just sketchy and vacant, that's what they would say. The answer to why would you demand to get paid to hang out with your own family is because I can.
2: Well, I got to tell you, that is the problem in America. People are starting to feel that way. I'm the only sucker here because I'm the only one not doing it. It seems to be legal. Nobody's getting punished. Why not? I mean, that's a real problem. Again, I can't thank you enough for what you've done, Luke. Where are you going next?
3: We've got stories coming out every day and probably into next week on this topic. And we've got one going up right around now about a couple, a convicted fraudster that's running a Medicaid business, $1 million. And I have him, you know, on audio saying, I was just too dumb. I don't know what the law is. His wife is like stabbing people. And so, yeah, check it out on the Daily Wire. And Mike DeWine, Republican governor of Ohio, says, oh, this is all fine. Nothing to see here.
2: Well, I will tell you, Vivek will change things if he becomes the next governor, because he's not a fan of all this kind of stuff, and he will put the systems in to stop it. Luke, thank you so much. Appreciate it. From the Daily Wire, senior investigative reporter. Read the story now, the latest from Luke Rosiak. All right, let me tell you about our sponsor this half hour. It's the International Fellowship of Christians and Jews. You know, you can get used to almost anything, you know, things that should horrify us. You know, the first time you see footage of missiles and sirens and families running for shelter, it, you know, it hits you like a punch to the chest. But after a while, the brain starts just trying to file it away. It's just more news. And that's what makes life dangerous. Who was the guy that wrote Man's Search for Meaning? He was in a concentration camp. And I remember reading, Viktor Frankl. And he wrote, about how he was sitting next to dead bodies eating a sandwich, something that would have just, you know, you wouldn't have ever done, but it just became normal. We have to be careful of the normalization of things, especially when we look at the suffering that's happening in the Middle East right now. People just trying to hold together some sort of sense of normal life. And there are people that are really in need. And this is where the International Fellowship of Christians and Jews matters so much. They're on the ground right now in Israel, providing food, emergency aid, shelter, security, and support for people who desperately need it. 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
2: So there is a fascinating story that is coming from Right Wing Watch. And I just want to read a little bit of this. The moment he returned to office, President Donald Trump and his administration unleashed a relentless campaign against immigrants on America. Really? Making it harder to apply for legal immigration and refugee status, to carrying out military-style raids and housing immigrants in deadly and dangerous detention camps. On every level, the Trump administration has waged a brutal campaign against both legal and undocumented immigrants in this country. Why do people always say they want to kill the president? Because they actually believe that that stuff is true, that this was military, that he was killing these people, et cetera, et cetera. Given that record, it was rather jarring to watch diehard MAGA activists gather together on Ellis Island last weekend to celebrate America's 250th anniversary. Organized by Moms for Liberty and featuring Glenn Beck along with father and son Christian nationalist pseudo-historians David and Tim Barton, the Sea into Shining Sea event was billed as an enchanting evening of fellowship, fine dining, and a celebration like no other, paying tribute to this great nation. Beck served as a keynote speaker, delivering an address extolling the benefits of immigrants that they get from coming to America and reciprocal benefits America reaps by welcoming them. Over and over again, Beck gushed that throughout the nation's history, millions of immigrants have flocked to America, where they filled our cities with energy and ambition and searched for an opportunity to change the world for the better. Along the long list of immigrants and children of immigrants who have gone through to find success, Beck cited none other than Donald Trump. As we were doing our research for this evening, Beck said, I was looking for the names of people who came. And I thought, I wonder if this date has any significance in history with Ellis Island. I want to tell you a story of a young woman in particular you probably never heard of. Her name was Mary Ann. She was born on a remote island, and she left in 1930 on this date, that was last Saturday, to come to Ellis Island. Blah, blah, blah. The whole thing was about, it turns out that Mary Ann is Donald Trump's mom. Okay, so they can't understand why I would say this. The audience erupted in cheers and applause. Beck marveled at how her son had become a real estate tycoon and 45th and 47th president of the United States. There can be no missing the irony that the man hailed as American immigrant success story is currently carrying out a vicious campaign against immigrants from the highest office in the land, and that the very same people who cheered the Trump family's success are simultaneously cheering on the same vicious campaign. It's also ironic that this claim was made by Glenn Beck, who spent his entire 2016 warning that Trump was crazy, dangerous psychopath and the biggest flaming ass you could possibly imagine. I think I probably did say all of those things. But boy, was I wrong. Now, here's the thing. There's no vicious campaign. There is a return to law. We want immigrants. Now, I think, honestly, we should pause immigration right now because it's out of control. So I don't have a problem with saying no immigrants right now. Pause until we get a handle on what's going on. But we want immigrants here. They do renew us. We are all coming from immigrants. Most of us, unless you're Native America, we came from an immigrant family. But our families came, for the most part, our families came wanting to better themselves, knowing that they couldn't accomplish the things they were tied to, the family name, the past, the guilds, all of the restrictions, you know, of Europe. They came here because they could better themselves and you could actually have a chance to succeed. If my relatives came over here and they wanted to sponge off of Americans and they wanted to steal from us, they didn't want to assimilate, they wanted to recreate Europe here, I'd be against them too. This is about legal immigration done in a compassionate way, in a way that makes everyone stronger. I don't know how the left doesn't see it. Actually, I do. They don't want to see it. Our sponsor is SuperSure.
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14: Hey everybody, I'm Bobby Flay and welcome to Bobby on the Beat. So excited, really kind of delving into the digital world here. I think you're gonna see some things that you have not seen with my traditional TV life. I've been on Food Network for like 30 years. This is gonna be a little different. You're gonna get a little behind the scenes, my personal life a little bit, of course my career. At some point, we'll talk about why I don't have a restaurant in New York City right now, kind of paining me, but I love my restaurants in Vegas. We'll talk about all those kinds of things and all the great things about, of course, food. 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

0: Welcome to the Glenn Beck program. Ricky, what are the insiders saying? What are the comments we're seeing online?
1: One of them said that it saddens me that there has been so much Somali fraud that I am now prejudiced against all of them.
0: Ooh.
1: That's tough.
0: That is tough. Fight that instinct. Fight that. And it's hard. It's really hard because you are being, this is their intent. The intent of so many in this country is to divide us and to get us to feel these things. You know, I've tried, and I don't think I have had these moments. I've had moments of ignorance, but I don't ever have had a feeling that I've heard described with people going, you know, I'm in a room full of black people and I think they're all going to kill me. I've not had that. I have noticed, and I have to fight it. I have noticed that I don't think things about them. I think things about how I think they're viewing me. And this happens in all kinds of, you know, because if I'm walking in the streets in San Francisco, I don't care what color you are. I'm thinking that, you know, but it's been so hammered in us that all blacks believe this, which is not true. All blacks believe this. They're all on the other side and they all think that whites are racist and everything else. And you can watch this online. You can see it, et cetera, et cetera. And I have caught myself thinking they probably hate me. If they know who I am, they probably hate me. But I think that about most people and, you know, depending on where I am, we have to fight that. We have to fight that because that's not true. It's not true. And, you know, I was at the event on Saturday at Ellis Island, and I had a friend there who I didn't see until after. And he is a very big lefty, and he was there to show support and yada, yada. And he's a really nice guy, really nice guy. But he does not agree with me. Okay, but I like him. He likes me. And he said to me afterwards, he wrote to me and he said, Glenn, and I was thinking about him the whole time. I'm listening to everything and I'm thinking, how is he viewing this? And he wrote to me afterwards and he said, Glenn, it was such a lovely evening. And he said, I want to thank you and everybody involved for really giving me a new way to look at everything and to understand how you view things. This is a guy, and I have several friends like this, and this is where we all need to try to be, is they will ask me, this guy in particular years ago came to me and he said, hey Glenn, I know, you know, I watch your show and everything, and I really don't understand. Do you really believe XYZ? I really do. Can you tell me how you got there? And that's where we go. We talk about what brought you this way? What framed your worldview this way to try to understand it? We've stopped doing that to one another. If I say I don't want to even talk to you. I don't want to listen to you. What I'm saying is you have nothing to teach me. I know everything I need to know. And I don't. I look at the left and I do. You know, when you look at the organizations, you can look at that and go, I know what the SPLC is doing. I know exactly what they're doing. And I know why they're doing it. I know exactly what the progressive organizations are doing and why they're doing it. But I don't necessarily know everybody in the organization. Do they actually believe that as well? And I want to know those. I want to know, how did you get there? Because if I can learn that, maybe I might learn something that will help me understand or see things in a different light, but it'll also help me be able to relate to you and talk. And we have this problem. Did you see that there's this new story out? It's in the show prep today. Losing relationships over politics, School of Social Ecology. More than a third of Americans have reported that they have lost relationships with friends, family, romantic partners, and coworkers over political differences. That's really sad. Those who lost relationships were more hostile towards their political opponents, voters say, more than party elites. 37% of Americans have reported having an experience of political breakup at some point in their lives. Of those, 62% had a falling out with a friend, 40% a family member, 29% a coworker, 10% with a romantic partner. More than half reported losing more than one type of a relationship. The comparison of breakouts stemming from the 2016 and the 2024 presidential elections found the 2024 election far surpassed the rate of 2016. Okay. 47% of Democrats reported having experienced a political breakup, compared to just 29% of Republicans. Independents fell at 39%. 66% of the Democrats say they were the ones who ended the relationship, compared to only 27% of the Republicans. Well, that's good news for Republicans. And, you know, I honestly don't know. I really don't know. I have people in my own family, and I've lost familial relationships. I have lost friends. You know, we've all gone through this. We all are dealing with it at some level or another. We're all going through the same thing. And I really don't know why it is so important for me or any of us to be right and have to prove that we're right to that person. I love my family for many more reasons than who they voted for. And I don't know why I am such a horrible person if I support Donald Trump. And if I support the one you like, then I'm a really great person. And I can be a great person overnight, not by changing anything other than saying, I don't like Donald Trump. And then all of a sudden, I'm a hero. That shows some sort of an illness or a sickness or a mental disorder there on Donald Trump. But I don't care who you voted for. And in fact, you're more interesting to me if you vote differently than me. And I don't mean, you know, like crazy radically different, because that is, sometimes it'll be like, oh, you're a communist. You're for drinking blood at night and you're a vampire. I don't need you to be that different. But I like learning things from people who think differently than I do. I learn so much, and that's what we should do. So fight that, because that's what the system needs you to feel. You need to hate a group of people, fight it. But again, it's not your fault. It's really not, if you're fighting it. It's not your fault. The cry of racist has been so overused and so blanketed that you can have somebody that has stabbed somebody on videotape and you go, that person should be in jail. Why? Because he's black? No, because he's holding a bloody knife that he just put and pulled out of somebody's chest. That's why. You're a racist. That is designed to get you to hate groups of people. That's what they want. And until that stops, we're going to continue. But it's not going to stop by us yelling at them or not talking to them. It's not. It's only going to isolate us further. Do you know who saved? Do you know how most Jews were saved in World War II against the Nazis? There were very few people that were like, you know, I love the Jewish people and the Jewish people are just going to. It wasn't that. Very few righteous among the nations, if you will, saved groups of people. Most of the time, they saved one person or one family. And you know what they said? Every time. Well, this is my Jew. I know this. He's not like the others. And because the Jewish people were so isolated, they kept, and this is because of the culture, but because they kept to themselves and were so isolated, and their habits were so different that we couldn't relate, that it was easy to paint the picture so broad brushed. But when you would have a personal interaction with somebody, this is why, honestly, never forget the literal communist that came into my office one time. Very famous. One of the best writers in all of Hollywood. Comedic writer. Brilliant guy. I have a lot of respect for his work. He came into my office and he was shaking. He hated me so much. He was just shaking. And he said, and I'm not going to buy into it because I hear everybody who meets you, they end up liking you. And I'm not going to be fooled by your, I think he called it hypnosis. And I'm like, okay, dude. An hour later, I walked out of the room and I've told you the story before. He said to the people left in the room, oh, I like him. Why? Because you got to know me. I'm no longer this cartoon figure. That's why we can't isolate ourselves. We should not divorce ourselves from people. Otherwise, one of us is going to be in a group and the other group is going to be painted as a monster and you'll be more likely to go, yeah, let's round them all up. You can't do that. You must integrate. The more we isolate ourselves into a group, the more danger both sides are in. So fight that. Fight that with everything in you. Geez, I've got so much to talk about. I'm going to take a quick break here because there's something that happened on 60 Minutes that I want to talk about and address. Another effort to get you to distrust people who are trying to help and trust the government from 60 Minutes. Coming up next. First, let me tell you about Rapid Radios. You know, it used to happen every single time when there was a kind of an emergency. Everybody would reach for their phone at exactly the same time. The networks got jammed. You remember trying to make a call on 9/11? Everything was jammed. 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

So I want to address something quickly here that happened on 60 Minutes, because, again, there is this effort to divide us, and there is this effort to get you to believe things that are just not true. And maybe if you want to speak generally, maybe some of these things are true, but nuance is so important. On 60 Minutes, they said, you know, people are coming in to these disaster areas like hurricanes, and they're coming in because they think the government isn't doing anything. Well, the government is doing things, blah, blah, blah. Well, no, that's not true in specific cases. Sometimes they are, sometimes they aren't. You know, when the people of Western North Carolina went through that disaster, Mercury One was on the first, they were first on the ground before FEMA or the Red Cross. And FEMA failed. And we all know that if you are willing to look at the actual facts on the ground. They were nowhere to be found, poor communication. Victims were kicked out of FEMA-funded hotel rooms. I remember it was around Christmas time. I get a panic phone call at 7 or 8 o'clock at night because FEMA had said, you got to kick all these people out. We're not paying for their hotel rooms anymore. Well, A, that's not the thing you do at 7 o'clock at night. These were families and it was snowing and they had nothing, nothing. And so what are they going to do? So I get a call from Mercury One and they're like, Glenn, you're willing to write a check? And I'm like, write the check. I'll write the check. Whatever has to, just write the check. Keep these families in. We filled the gap. Okay. We filled the gap of airlifting abandoned Americans off of rooftops and we brought them straight to the hospital. We provided essential supplies that the government wasn't doing. FEMA abandoned Hurricane Helene victims during a blizzard, pushing them out of the hotel rooms. It's now known that with Hurricane Milton, FEMA workers were told to skip over a Hurricane Milton victims who had Trump signs in their yards. So yeah, they weren't doing what they were supposed to do. And they're saying, you know, they're only these people, they don't believe the government is doing anything. They believe the lies that FEMA is incompetent. And they just listen to TikTok. They shouldn't listen to TikTok. They should listen to official sources. Which official sources? Like the WHO or FEMA that wasn't there and was lying to you? Or, you know, I dismiss a lot of what I see on social media, but if I see somebody on the roof in a flood and they're taping, they're like, help us, nobody's coming. I will go and help

0: 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They lost everything to move into their home, to know that they're not abandoned. And you should see these people. 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And that you don't get from FEMA. You get that from community and people who actually care. This isn't a commercial, but I'm going to turn it into one. Would you join us on this effort? 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
15: This is not like what happened in 2020. I'm Dave Anthony, Fox News. That assurance this morning from the World Health Organization after confirming 5 of the 8 suspected cases of hantavirus on a cruise ship with passengers on board now in quarantine.
16: 3 people have died and we're being warned more cases could follow. But the World Health Organization insists this is not the start of a COVID-style pandemic. WHO epidemiologist Maria van Kerkhove.
17: This is not COVID. This is not influenza. It spreads very

0: very, very differently.
1: The ship is heading to the Canary Islands, where it's expected to dock this weekend. Officials are keeping tabs on 29 passengers who left the cruise last month.
2: That's Fox's Jonathan Savage. We're still waiting for Iran's response to the U.S. proposal attempting to end the conflict that's driven up gas prices more than 50% since it started. But Energy Secretary Chris Wright tells Fox it was necessary.
3: President Trump is absolutely unwilling to hand the next administration a nuclear-armed Iran.
2: And Wright says the potential deal being proposed would
3: end the Iranian nuclear program and to restore flow of traffic through the Straits of Hormuz. That day is coming. The question is just with Iran's cooperation or without Iran's cooperation.
2: We'll hear from President Trump later this hour, meeting with Brazil's president at the White House. Secretary of State Marco Rubio spent hours talking to Pope Leo today at the Vatican following the controversy last month when the president called the Pope soft on crime and nuclear weapons, responding to the Pope's criticism of the U.S. bombing of Iran. There is a lot of rubble in Mississippi, where tornadoes did a lot of damage to nearly 500 homes and injured at least 17 people.
4: At least 14 tornadoes were reported to have touched down in central and western Mississippi. A dozen of the people hospitalized were brought in from a severely damaged trailer park. It's in Bogachita, Mississippi, where this man lives.
5: There was trees popping. I had a tree coming down to my front yard.
4: Dozens of roads are closed. There was also hail up to 2¾ inches across.
2: That's Fox's Chris Foster. 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
7: Attorneys for the Southern Poverty Law Center are scheduled to make their first appearance in Montgomery Federal Court today. This is an arraignment hearing to enter pleas in the April 21st indictment. It accuses the civil rights organization of fraud involving funds paid to the leaders of hate groups. The violations taking place between 2014 and 2023. Alabama's special session on redistricting is moving forward. Jim Faraday reports.
8: Today, a Senate committee takes up a House-passed bill authorizing special primary elections for certain U.S. House seats if the courts lift injunctions and allow Alabama's never-used 2023 congressional map to take effect. It would replace the map imposed by a federal court that used race to draw a second-majority black district, a practice the Supreme Court has struck down as unconstitutional. Democrat Chris Englund criticizing the effort.
9: Whenever you want to have a party about representation and growing your representation, it always comes with the cost of black folks losing out.
8: Republican Senator Chris Elliott sponsored a similar bill that applies to two Senate seats. He says neither bill can take effect until the courts weigh in,
10: which we anticipate happening soon. Alabama's deserve to vote using their own maps.
8: I'm Jim Faraday.
7: And UAB softball coach Taylor Smart is stepping away while the university is investigating explosive misconduct allegations. Smart is accused in a Sports Illustrated story of racist remarks, physical and emotional abuse of players, inappropriate relationships with a former staff member and a player, numerous NCAA violations, and creating a hostile environment that was unfit for student athletes. UAB says it's committed to providing a safe, respectful, and positive experience for the student athletes. I'm Leah Brandon.
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2: Oh my gosh, we have covered so much, and we still have so much left to cover. I want to play some audio for you from that comes out of California, from the head of CARE in California, that proves everything we said in our documentary, StopTheConquest.com. It proves everything that we said is true. And I'll play that for you here in just a little while. And by the way, California just gave CARE $40 million, and now we know that some of that money went to organizations with terror ties. What is the agenda here? California's broke. I mean, instead of giving that $40 million away, what do you say you give $40 million in gas tax breaks, California? Which one would you rather have? They have a California debate tonight. I want to talk about that also. But I want to just take a quick stop and talk to you about either you or somebody you know that is just exhausted from all of this. We'll do that here in 60 seconds. 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I mean, you know, when I was trying to sell a house, I've done this over and over again, you get bad advice and it can cost you months, or it can cost you a whole buttload of money because of the months it sat on the market, or because, you know, you sold it at a lower price than you should have. 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You know, I want to talk to you from a place of experience and struggle myself, even currently. You know, I used to think that if I would just work harder, I push harder, you know, I tried harder, I remain angry enough or whatever, or informed enough, I could keep the walls from collapsing. And I catch myself in this all the time, too. What am I going to do to save the Republic? I'm not going to save the Republic. You're not going to save the Republic. Maybe together we can. But we can only do what we can do. And if you look around you right now, absolutely everything feels unstable. The economy, the culture, politics, wars breaking out, our families, prices climbing, paychecks somehow or another feel smaller every single month. People are screaming at each other online. My gosh, I don't even go there anymore. I just don't look at it, because you read some of the comments and you're like, what is happening? We're turning into animals. Meanwhile, you're just trying to keep your family afloat. You're trying to pay the mortgage. You're trying to hold your marriage together. You're trying to raise decent kids. The world feels like it's lost its mind. Just trying to keep your kids safe and on a decent track. Oh my gosh. Feels like you're drowning, doesn't it? And that pressure does something to people. And it did something to me, you know, bad, not all at once. Just slowly and quietly, and it turns you, and it makes you more angry and more bitter. When I was in my 20s and 30s, I was really a control freak. I mean, I still kind of am a control freak. I know what I know, and I know what I like, and we go for that. You know, I do my best. But I had to control everything, you know. And I got in this place to where I thought, you know, if I can just get ahead of the next disaster, or if I could just get the next promotion, if I could just get that raise, buy that house, afford that car, if I could just win the next argument, if I could just get people to see things what I want them to see, then maybe I'd feel okay. No, no. Those things would happen, and then I would feel more empty. It might make me feel good for a minute, and then I was like, oh, but I'm not happy. I don't feel better. And then I'd be like, well, because I have to have the next thing. I have to do the next thing. And every time that would happen, it would leave me empty and it would build on itself and I'd feel worse and worse and worse. The tighter you grip onto life, the faster it slips through your fingers. And after a while, you don't recognize yourself anymore. How many of our friends are completely different than they used to be? And I don't mean in a good way. Are we different? I don't know about you, but there are times I'm exhausted all the time. I'm angry for reasons I can't really even put my finger on. I'm numb to the things that I should be grateful for. I'm distracted when I should be present. What I did in my 20s and 30s is I then medicated. And you might know people who do it. I mean, I did it with drugs and alcohol and work, really. But some people medicate themselves just by outrage and anger or isolation or buying things that you don't need or pretending everything's fine because you don't want to think about it. Because if you think about it, you'll know it's going to fall apart. You know, on bad days now, I don't drink or work. I mean, I guess I work a little more than I probably should, but I do find myself at times in endless scrolling. And on really bad days, sometimes I will recognize it and I'll go, what am I doing? You should stop. And then I say, yeah, I will in a minute. And 30 minutes later, I'm still doom scrolling. And I think that's where a lot of people are right now. We haven't necessarily hit rock bottom, which kind of scares me, but we are spiritually exhausted. We are emotionally way underwater. We are isolated, feel alone. And, you know, there's a really strange thing that I discovered, you know, when my old life started breaking apart. The answer I found was not gaining more control. The answer was admitting I can't change any of this stuff. I don't have any control over anybody else, the world, what happens to me. That was really the turning point, the realization that the moment I stopped saying, I got this, and admitted, no, I don't have this. In fact, I have no idea what I'm doing. I don't control any of this, but that's okay. I can only control how I react to things. People tend to carry more things. And this, I guess, one of the things I really want to make sure that I share with you today. You're carrying too much. You're carrying burdens that don't belong to you. You were carrying burdens that you were never meant to carry by yourself, okay? You're solving problems that cannot be solved by you, by yourself. We try to predict the future, you know, fix the country, save our kids, survive the economy, hold our relationships together, and then somehow or another still sleep well at night. No wonder people are cracking. I want to challenge you to engage in radical honesty. Radical honesty is the only way we survive. And it starts with looking in the mirror and dropping the act. That you're in control. This is really a hard thing to do because we react to fear too much. And we think we're all alone. And we somehow or another, life convinces us, or maybe social media, or no, this happened to me before social media. So somehow or another, we just convince ourselves that everybody else is better than us. That we have some flaw or something that we hang on to from our childhood or whatever that makes us really special in a bad way. It's not true. It's not true. It is so weird. We blame everything else, but in our quietest moments, really, we blame ourselves. We are self-hating egomaniacs. And we just have to start with ourselves and start looking where we got so bitter and where it's taken root. You know, yeah, we have to start saying, you know, fear has been driving a lot of my decisions and it's got to stop. Fear of losing my job, fear of not being able to, whatever it is. Admit the resentment that you might feel, the pride, the damage that you have done to yourself or others. One of the biggest problems we have as a society is we blame everything else. We blame the media. We blame the politicians. We blame our parents. I'm in the end phases, I think, of my last two in the phase of blaming us for, you know, mom and dad for everything. And I think we're going to be coming up to the end of this soon, but we're in it right now. And I just love it as my favorite time of childhood. But we always blame something. Radical honesty. Just start telling the truth about you. And it's hard, but it's freedom. And then the part that everybody misunderstands and everybody hates because they misunderstand it, surrender. People think that surrendering means, you know, to give up or to surrender to the chaos or to surrender to the mob. No, it doesn't mean that. It means to surrender to the understanding that I'm not God. You're not God. I can't control anything that happens to me. I can't control other people. I can't stop bad things from happening. I can't stop anything. I really can't. Life is not fair. It's not. And I can't change that. But I can choose how it affects me. Because I can't carry the entire weight of the world on my shoulders, and you can't either. We were never supposed to. And if we can begin by getting rid of the illusion that we can force life to obey you, I can't even control my kids. I hate to admit that. Maybe that makes me a bad parent, but I can't even, right? They don't even listen. When my kids come to me and, Dad, I learned something about history. Oh, really? You did? Huh. Yeah. Do you know that artifact is sitting in my office that you walk by every day? And I've told you that story a million times. Is it really? They don't listen. This thought that we can control things, it just destroys you. It's an illusion. So engage in radical honesty. Tell the truth. Begin today. Make a decision today. Tell the truth. Make amends. Be dependable. Stay sober or sober-minded. Love your family deeply. Spend every minute present with them. Admit when you're wrong. Turn off the phone. Help the person in front of you. Just say hello to the person in front of you. They might be nasty and bitter. Oh, well, that's their choice. I'm going to be nice. Get your soul in order. I know somebody who's really successful, and I said, what is your secret? And he said, before I go to bed, I learn something new. Every day, I have to learn something new. I have to expand my world a little bit every day. I have this thing that sits on my coffee table at home, and it's 40 different things that you can do that might scare you. Do one thing that scares you every day. So start with maybe one thing a week. Better yet, just think of this. Just make a list of the things. This is fun in the end. It's scary to do, but it's fun in the end. Make a list and keep this list of the things that you're really afraid of in life. What is the worst that someone could find out about you? Or say about you, or do to you. Put it out there. Put it in writing. And then just ponder it and like, that's really pretty stupid. You won't feel that way at first, but you will. If you keep that and you keep looking back, you will. If you fear some revelation about something that you're doing, stop doing that. That makes that fear go away. And then make amends. Deal with it as openly and as positively as possible. Once you do that, if that's one thing you're afraid somebody's going to find out about, whatever it is, stop doing it. Make amends. Deal with it as openly as you can in a positive way. The power over you is gone. And if somebody says something, you're afraid of somebody saying something about you that's not true, that's their problem, not yours. Don't make it your problem. If you lose friends over lies, they weren't your friends anyway. And I know that sounds small, but it's not. A society only survives when enough ordinary people choose to live their lives with integrity while the world around them has lost its mind. And I think people deep down are starving for this right now. Honesty, truth, integrity. We get slogans and rage and political messiahs. That's not going to save us. We need solid ground. Everything, I told you this would happen years ago. I remember saying over and over and over again, there's going to come a time when everything you thought you could trust, everything you thought was solid will be liquid. We're there. So look for things that are still solid. The only things that are real solid, that are actually solid, are eternal and immovable. That's the key. Don't look for anybody who's telling you new things today. You know what's really solid is if you decide to accept different people's pronouns. That's all part of the insanity. Go back and look at things that have been said for generations that are true. There's your solid ground. Because what we're all searching for is peace. And peace that's not dependent on election results, peace treaties, stock markets, what's trending online. We just want to become whole again. And that begins, maybe, by saying the words we hate saying. I'm not in control of this. I can't do this alone. And strangely, that's not the end of strength. That's where strength begins. More in a minute. You know, there's a lot of things, in life that people put off dealing with until they absolutely have to. Changing the oil in their car, cleaning out the garage, going to the dentist after they've been saying, it doesn't really hurt that bad for about 9 months. And a lot of people, it's Medicare. It falls into that same category. They know they have to figure it out eventually, but they start looking into it and they're hit with so many options. It's so confusing. Deadlines, letters everywhere, plans, fine print. 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Their advisors can walk you through your options. 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They actually have a system where they can look at every single plan. Nobody else can do this. 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These are tech bros that started this because they saw their parents were being ripped off. You can get the best coverage because they're looking at everything. Give them a call. The call is free. Just dial #250, say the keyword chapter. Make this chapter the best chapter of your life. 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
2: Let me go to Dave in New Jersey. Hello, Dave.
1: Hello, Glenn. How are you?
2: Hi. Yes, I'm very good.
1: I'm the Dave from New Jersey that called about buying a ticket for the Ellis Island event, and I didn't tell my wife. And
2: you didn't what? I'm sorry.
1: And I didn't tell my wife. She had found out about it because the credit card went through.
2: Oh, how did that...
1: It was the best thing that ever happened. We had such.
2: You ended up bringing your wife, did you not?
1: Yes, I did, and it was just We had from beginning to end a magnificent time. Lisa Bowden, who ran the event, she said to me, "Make sure you find me because I want to meet your wife." So she came to our table, and while we were talking to her. We saw you at the table, walking around, and I'm like, oh, there's Glenn. And the people at our table, I guess, apparently were your neighbors in Idaho at your ranch. And really nice really? People. Just wonderful people.
2: Yeah, good. Oh, good.
1: Yeah, and good. It's hysterical because you just said, say hello to people in front of you. And as I'm getting off of the ferry, I'm like this guy with the velvet coat and the scarf, like, big guy. And he turns around, and it's Sebastian Gorka. I felt like Forrest Gump. Like, we're outside at the after party trying to stay warm by the little,
2: heaters.
1: And Harmy Dillon is standing there right next to me. It was really a wonderful, and I got to say, the speech you gave was unbelievable. Really, really something. You know, we were just so thankful to be able to see that in person, but it was a very moving speech. And the people there, you know, the Moms of Liberty, they were on the Southern Poverty, like, hit list.
2: No, they're hate mongers. I know.
1: Yep.
2: We all are. Everybody who spoke there, I think, was on the we're all terrorists or, you know, white supremacists or something on the Southern Poverty Law Center. But I'm glad you noticed that doesn't really fit the bill with us. Dave, thank you. My best to your wife. Thanks for coming. I'm glad you enjoyed it. If you missed any of it, you want to experience it, glennbeck.com/torch. 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And sometimes those moments last only a couple of seconds. Young woman walks into a clinic. She feels scared. She's pressured. She's completely overwhelmed. She has everybody in her life saying, got to get rid of this baby. 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

0: I want to bring Jason in on this next segment because we found something from the from Christopher Rufo. He posted a video from the California leader of CARE, and she's in this meeting privately, and she is being videotaped, and she says, look, this is what you have to do on social media, blah, blah, blah. And this proves everything we did in our, you know, the jihad against the West. What was the name of that special?
1: We called it the Jihad from Within.
0: Jihad from Within. And you can find it at stoptheconquest.com and share it, all the documents, everything, but share it. But we should post up with that. We should post this because this is exactly what we said. And people don't want to believe that people can be this way, but they are. I want you to listen to what this leader at CARE just told the Muslims in California. Listen.
2: Now imagine your LinkedIn profile says, I hate all Zionists. Replace hate with whatever inappropriate must, like, you know, something I can't say here.
0: Stop. What does that mean? Replace hate with something I can't say here. It should be as strong as you get. I hate all Zionists. You what? I want to kill all Zionists? I mean, I think that's what she's implying, because I can't think of anything that's worse than I hate all Zionists unless you get into I want to kill all Zionists, right? Can you think of anything between those two?
1: Jason? Globalize the infatada is a nice euphemism, I guess, for
0: right,
1: that.
0: Right.
1: Which means kill the Jews.
0: It means kill the Jews. Right? Jason, are you with me on that? Can you think of anything?
3: Exactly that. 100%.
0: Right. Okay. I'm going to start it from the beginning. So you hear that again. She is clearly saying here, and she's making a long pause, hate the Zionists, because she knows she's being recorded, maybe. And she just doesn't want to utter it out loud. But listen to what she says right after that about uttering it out loud. Listen again.
2: Now imagine your LinkedIn profile says, I hate all Zionists. Replace hate with whatever inappropriate must, like, you know, something I can't say here. Not strategic, right? Like, not strategic. Now, you may sit that, you may say that sitting around Kahwa House on a Friday night, but you're not going to say it on your LinkedIn.
0: Stop. You're going to say that out loud Friday night among your friends, but you don't want to say it online because, not because it's wrong, not because we shouldn't say it, but because it's not strategic. Continue.
2: And so one, we have to do the basics. We have to remember that Allah protects us. And then strategic versus reckless. And this is a ongoing process.
0: That's an amazing statement. This is the leader of CARE in California. CARE that Gavin Newsom just gave $40 million of taxpayer money to this organization. They tracked the money. It looks like some of the money went to actual organizations with ties directly to terrorists. California, are you really cool with that? Are you fine? Are you so dead inside? Are you so brainwashed that you can't see that? You people who keep voting for the same people, are you that brainwashed? Are you really to the point to where she can say this on a tape that has been released and it makes no impact on you? You don't question, and then you don't question giving $40 million to them?
1: It wasn't just California taxpayers. Much of that money was from federal grants. So you paid for CARES, little nonprofit services, whatever it is that they're actually doing in California. You paid for that, Glenn.
0: Should all go away. Those people should go to jail. Look at that story. Follow that story. But they should all go to jail. They should all go to jail. But what does this prove? Jason, what does this prove about our special?
3: Everything that we were talking about with how the, this conquest starts, how they get it through, it proves everything that we were talking about. We talked about specifically in the special about, we go back to the 1990s Holy Land Foundation case. And there's, groups like CARE, founding members of CARE were at that event. And for some reason, they were unindicted conspirators. That's what they were declared. So they never really saw justice on that. I have no idea what the legalese around that is. But it's very interesting that some of the things that we pointed out in that meeting, the Holy Land Foundation case, they discussed, through wiretaps is how we know this, they discussed creating a new neutral organization because, quote, it is known who we are. The following year after this, the Council on American Islamic Relations, CARE, was formed. The following year. And going further, in 2007, federal prosecutors stated in a court filing that CARE was founded by Muslim Brotherhood leaders who conspired with other affiliates to support terrorists while concealing those connections from the American public. And they still have chapters all over the country.
0: And what do the terrorists believe? Kill all the Jews. That's what they believe in the Middle East. In Palestine, you saw it on October, it kill all the Jews. Here she is openly saying, you know, I hate all Zionists. Or, I mean, I could be wrong, but the only thing I can think of that she couldn't utter out loud was, I want to kill all the Zionists, kill all the Jews. Same thing from an organization that was started as a front because, quote, people know who we are. Now, here's the problem. I'm telling you who they are. You might know who they are. You've done your homework. Why doesn't the left know who they are? Why have we gotten so, this is why we have to talk to each other and never close your mind. You can't expect others to open their mind if you can't open your mind. Other people's minds are so closed to this, they won't even listen. And that's how they'll get away with this. They had to convince us that they were somebody else. Now it's clear they are exactly who we thought they were, and nobody's going to do anything. And this, honestly, this goes to the elections. I said a couple of days ago, I think it was Chip Roy was on. I said, I'm going to ask every politician that's on that's running for anything, I'm going to ask him two questions. I used to ask, how is your soul? Because it used to be, you know, if you don't know who you are, you don't know God you serve, you go to Washington, you're definitely lost. Even if you know who God is, you might still get lost in Washington, D.C., because it is a black hole. But I want to know two things. And I think this should be asked by every person to every politician. You go to a town hall, these two questions need to be asked. Will you rout out every bit of corruption in red states and blue states? I don't care if it's a Republican or a Democrat doing it. Will you stop the fraud and corruption? Will you be relentless on that? Yes or no? Two, will you pass a law that says no Sharia law in America? If these guys are not yes immediately to both of them, don't vote for them. Do not vote for them. These are the two things that are going to kill us. The debt is completely out of control. And if we can save $500 billion to $1 trillion every day and get that off of our books, That's more savings than any politician will ever give you on anything else. They're not going to cut any program. Fraud, they can cut and they'll be a hero. We need to convince them, you're going to be a hero. But they're not doing the things that are very obvious to the average person. And you know where you saw that? You saw that in Indiana. You saw that in the election in Indiana on Tuesday. How did those results come back? Those who were the rhinos, out. You know, and I've been saying this for a while, you're going to hit a point, and I think we're there. You're going to hit a point to where nobody believes you anymore, and you'll be out. I won't vote for these guys anymore unless they're seen fighting in action. And I mean to the death, to where the party hates their guts because they won't shut up about the Save America Act or whatever it is. I won't vote for you because you're not, this is it. What is your excuse? We have the White House. We have the Senate. We have the House. What's your excuse? We have the Supreme Court. What is your excuse now? You just don't want to do it for some reason or another. You will not listen to the people. And sorry, I trust the people every time. Every time. People will get it wrong, but eventually they'll figure it out. Have you noticed this? We've been wondering, when is America going to figure this out? We've been saying that since 2006. When's America going to figure this out? When are we going to wake up? When are we going to? Well, you're seeing it. They're waking up. They're waking up. They'll get it wrong, but eventually people will figure it out. These guys won't because they're not incentivized. Every politician should be frightened to the core. Frightened to the core. I'm going to lose my job. I'm going to be very unpopular when I come home because I was a coward. I wouldn't listen to the people. I wouldn't do the things that the people knew I was supposed to do. And in many cases, I promised I would do. I just wouldn't do it. What's your excuse? Why? You have no excuse. When you come home, you know, I wouldn't want you in my corporation. I wouldn't want you on my board of directors. I don't care if you have connections in Washington. That sickens me. You're on the board because you have connections to Washington. Yeah, let me go into the vomitorium for about 20 minutes. I'll come back. That's grotesque. I don't want you on my board of directors. I don't want to work with you. You've proven to me who you were. The chips were down. You had a chance to stand for the people and the republic. You didn't do it. Why do I want you in my company? These guys should come home and they should find it very difficult to find a job. And not because people are campaigning against them or, you know, there's some mob outside screaming that they shouldn't be hired. No, just because everybody knows he's a weasel politician that when the chips are down, he doesn't do anything. Why should I trust him in this? You know, that one was important. That one was saving the country. You don't think he's going to save himself? You don't think he'd maybe even, you know, do the wrong things for the company? When nobody's really watching compared to where he was watching. He was on the biggest stage in the world. Now we're going to put him in a company and we're going to trust him? No, thank you. No, thank you. These guys need to know we're done. We're done. And don't forget, they have everything they need. And they just won't get the job done. Time for new blood. And you know what? If these guys don't do it, the new class doesn't do it, vote them out. Give them 2 years. Vote them out. That's why Congress is elected every 2 years. They're the closest to you. They're the ones that you can vote out the fastest. Vote them out. Find new people. Eventually, we'll get it because the people get it. And Californians don't seem to get it, but the people will get it. All right, more in just a second. Let me tell you about Patriot Mobile. 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For a lot of people, that's exactly what's happening with their cell phone provider, but they don't realize it. When you're in bed with one of these big companies, you pay the bill, you use the service, maybe it's good service, but they're taking some of your money and they're pouring it because it's split up over all of us. They're pouring millions of dollars into activist groups and cultural movements that you would never voluntarily support in a million years. Hey, by the way, what happened to the Occupy Wall Street people? 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And the next year, the head of Occupy Wall Street is at a WEF meeting being welcomed as a friend. 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
17: 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Next Tuesday, the season 2 launch of the Netflix adult animation series Devil May Cry, the premiere of the documentary Marty, Life is Short, on the life and career of comedian Martin Short, and the documentary Untold UK, Jamie Vardy. Next Wednesday, the start of the new season of the Netflix reality competition show Perfect Match. Next Thursday, the launch of the Netflix drama Nemesis. Next Friday on Netflix, the debut of the British documentary The Crash. Next Saturday at 8 p.m. Eastern on Netflix, the fight special Ronda Rousey versus Gina Carano. Next Tuesday on Disney Plus and Hulu, the second season premiere of Tucci in Italy. And at 9 p.m. Eastern, the one-off special The Punisher, One Last Kill. Next Friday on Hulu, the stand-up special Lisa Ann Walter, It Was an Accident, as well as the second season launch of Rivals, starring David Tennant and Alex Hassel. Next Wednesday on Amazon Prime Video, the season 3 premiere and finale of Good Omens in a 90-minute movie starring Michael Sheen and David Tennant, as well as the launch of the romantic comedy Off Campus. And next Friday over on Paramount Plus, the start of another Yellowstone spinoff, Dutton Ranch, as well as season 5 of Couples Therapy on Paramount Plus with Showtime.
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0: I have to tell you, Pratt is, I mean, he is killing it. He is killing it. Spencer Pratt in California. They had a debate last night. Jason was just saying 80% of the people who watched that debate said he won. 80%. And he's authentic. He's just clear. He just speaks his mind. Here he is in a debate last night on homelessness. Listen to this.
1: 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I will go below the Harbor Freeway tomorrow with her, and we can find some of these people she's going to offer treatment for. 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They want fentanyl or super meth. These ideas cost us over $400 million to house for 70, what did you say? 3,000 people for $400 million? Is that?

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9: Answer yet from Iran. Lisa Brady, Fox News. A foreign ministry spokesperson telling state media Iran has not yet reached a conclusion on a U.S. framework for peace.
10: The U.S. is reportedly seeking a 20-year ban on enrichment with additional punishment for Iran if it violates the terms, while also banning underground facilities and allowing snap inspections. And the president previously said he didn't think 20 years was enough, and he has maintained that his position is that Iran can never get a nuclear weapon. So we're waiting on the White House to confirm those details.
9: Fox's Jackie Heinrich at the White House. The Wall Street Journal reporting talks could happen soon in Pakistan on a one-page memorandum of understanding to set up a month of talks to end the conflict. A man charged in a deadly firebomb attack during a peaceful protest in Colorado just pleading guilty to more than 100 counts in state court. 46-year-old Mohammed Salomon will face life in prison and still also faces federal hate crime charges. His attorneys said he was willing to plead guilty in that case too, but that federal prosecutors have not taken the death penalty off the table. An 82-year-old woman was killed, several others injured last June during a protest calling for the release of Israeli hostages in Gaza. Some U.S. colleges changing commencement plans because of controversy over pro-Israel or pro-Palestinian speakers.
11: We'll start at Rutgers, where the school says they learned that some graduating students

0: wouldn't attend the ceremony because of some comments and social media posts made by Rami Al-Ghandour. He's a tech entrepreneur. Al-Ghandour's posts include accusations of Israeli war crimes and apartheid. Now, meanwhile, the University of Michigan issued a formal apology for history professor Derek Peterson's graduation speech over the weekend, praising protesters.
1: Fox's Nate Foy at Georgetown University, one pro-Israel economist pulling out of a planned speech after student criticism. 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
3: A check on polls for some very important primary races that are upcoming. All polls conducted by Alabama Daily News and Gray TV. The Republican primary for Alabama Attorney General shows Katherine Robertson leading former Supreme Court Justice Jay Mitchell 27-14%. Here's Alabama Daily News publisher Todd Stacey.
4: That's probably the biggest news of this poll is just how much of a lead Katherine Robertson has developed in this AG's race. I mean, to open up a 12-13-point lead over Jay Mitchell, I don't think anybody expected that. I certainly didn't. I thought it would be a lot tighter.
3: In the lieutenant governor's race, Secretary of State Wes Allen leads former state GOP chairman John Wall 18-13%. In that race, more than 50% are still undecided.
4: It really makes campaigns nervous to have that high of an undecided number going into Election Day. We're 2 weeks out. We're in the home stretch. So they've got to figure out a way to make sure that when you're at the ballot box, the one name you remember is the one is your candidate.
3: That poll in the Republican U.S. Senate race shows it's very competitive. President Trump's choice is Congressman Barry Moore. He's leading the field with 23%. He's followed by former Navy SEAL Jared Hudson at 19% and State Attorney General Steve Marshall with 14%. But most voters, 40%, are undecided. Todd Stacey says a lot will be determined in the final 2 weeks.
4: It could be razor thin who gets in the runoff. And then that impacts everything else because it's a different runoff between, say, Barry Moore's in the runoff. It's a very different runoff between him and Steve Marshall or him and Jared Hudson. So that's just a really fascinating race.
3: Turnout will decide who these leaders are. The primary election scheduled for May 19th. I'm Leah Brandon.
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0: We're very impressed with former reality TV star turned something of a caped crusader to save the city of Los Angeles, as we've seen in some of his viral campaign ads as well. A man who lost his house to the incompetence of Democrats. And it's not even about partisanship for him. It's about making Los Angeles safer, cleaner, better, and not allowing campsites to pop up all over the streets. This was from the mayor's debate last night. Spencer Pratt laying down the law. Listen.
1: I will go below the Harbor Freeway tomorrow with her, and we can find some of these people she's going to offer treatment for. She's going to get stabbed in the neck. These people do not want a bed. They want fentanyl or super meth. These ideas cost us over $400 million to house for 70, what did you say? 3,000 people for $400 million? This is an absolute failure for both of them. They're a team.
0: Yeah, this is the self-destructive performative empathy, Clay, of the governing class, of the elites in Los Angeles. They don't even understand what they're dealing with here. These people don't lack a bed. They want drugs.
2: I think so many men are over it, and a lot of women too, but men in particular are just over the performative BS. And I think the reason Spencer Pratt is cutting through is he's saying what a lot of people actually believe but have been afraid to say, because if you're not empathetic enough, they're afraid of being attacked. And he's like, just screw it, I'm gonna just be honest and say the truth. And look, what Spencer Pratt was talking about in LA, a lot of you worry about all over the country. It's how do you make sure that your home is safe? You can get practical self-protection tools from Saber that are non-lethal, that will keep your family safe. 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Maybe you're just nervous about what they might find if you had a gun. 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How amazing is that? 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
19: A quiet residential neighborhood erupts in chaos. Carmine Galante, the feared boss of the Bonanno crime family, lies dead, his cigar still clutched between his teeth.
5: masked men walked into Joe and Mary's luncheonette in Brooklyn today and gunned down Carmine Galante, a man believed to be the most powerful mafia chieftain in the country.
19: The execution sent shockwaves through the criminal underworld and set the stage for one of the most pivotal criminal cases in New York City history. From the minds behind the acclaimed television series comes Law and Order: Criminal Justice System. 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
6: My father should have been a dead man.
19: For decades, the mafia had New York City in a stranglehold, with law enforcement seemingly powerless to intervene. But the murder of Carmine Galante marked the beginning of the end. Discover how a group of young prosecutors took on the mafia, and with the help of law enforcement, brought down its most powerful figures. I'm Anasika Nicolazzi, and from Wolf Entertainment and iHeart Podcasts, this is Law & Order: Criminal Justice System.
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2: Attorneys for the Southern Poverty Law Center are scheduled to make their first appearance in Montgomery Federal Court today. This is an arraignment hearing to enter pleas in the April 21st indictment. It accuses the civil rights organization of fraud involving funds paid to the leaders of hate groups. The violations taking place between 2014 and 2023. Alabama's special session on redistricting is moving forward. Jim Farity reports.
3: Today, a Senate committee takes up a House-passed bill authorizing special primary elections for certain U.S. House seats if the courts lift injunctions and allow Alabama's never-used 2023 congressional map to take effect. It would replace the map imposed by a federal court that used race to draw a second majority black district, a practice the Supreme Court has struck down as unconstitutional. Democrat Chris Englund criticizing the effort.
4: Whenever you want to have a party about representation and growing your representation, it always comes with the cost of black folks losing out.
3: Republican Senator Chris Elliott sponsored a similar bill that applies to two Senate seats. He says neither bill can take effect until the courts weigh in,
5: which we anticipate happening soon. Alabama's deserve to vote using their own maps.
3: I'm Jim Farity.
2: And UAB softball coach Taylor Smart is stepping away while the university is investigating explosive misconduct allegations. Smart is accused in a Sports Illustrated story of racist remarks, physical and emotional abuse of players, inappropriate relationships with a former staff member and a player, numerous NCAA violations, and creating a hostile environment that was unfit for student athletes. UAB says it's committed to providing a safe, respectful, and positive experience for the student athletes. I'm Leah Brandon.
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right, that's going to wrap things up for today. Great Hannity tonight, 9 Eastern on the Fox News Channel. We'll have Larry Elder, Tommy Lahren tonight. Sage Steele is back tonight. Steve Moore, Greg Abbott, Joe Concha. Set your DVR, 9 Eastern, Hannity on Fox. We'll see you tonight, back here tomorrow. Thank you for making this show possible.

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9: Trading fire with Iran. I'm Lee Silicera, Fox News. But a senior U.S. official tells Fox it does not mean the ceasefire is over. U.S. Central Command says Iran fired first on U.S. ships and the U.S. action was defensive. Meanwhile, the Washington Post has released a report on how long Iran can survive the blockade.
10: It claims a confidential CIA analysis determined that Iran can survive the U.S. naval blockade for at least 3 to 4 months before facing more economic hardship. It also says that Iran retains about 75% of its mobile missile launchers and 70% of its missiles.
9: Fox's Jackie Heinrich at the White House. Life in prison without the possibility of parole for Mohammed Soleiman after the Egyptian national pled guilty to state charges of firebombing a rally in Boulder, Colorado last year, killing one person.
11: As much as his act was brutal and monstrous and horrific, it was also, and hear me loud and clear, cowardly.
9: Boulder County District Attorney Michael Dougherty. Soleiman also faces a federal hate crime charge. Prosecutors are weighing whether to seek the death penalty in that case. A pro-Palestinian protester pleads guilty in the death of a Jewish man in Southern California.
12: Luai El-Naji pleading guilty to involuntary manslaughter and battery in the 2023 death of 69-year-old Paul Kessler. Prosecutors in Ventura County say the 53-year-old former college professor was protesting the Israel-Hamas war in support of Palestinians when he hit Kessler, a Jewish counter-protester, with a megaphone. Kessler fell back and hit his head on the pavement. He later died at a hospital. El-Naji also admitting to a special allegation that he personally inflicted great bodily injury and aggravating factors, that he used a weapon and the victim was particularly vulnerable.
9: Fox's Kristen Goodwin. A sentencing hearing is set for June 25th. The federal courts ruled against the new global tariffs President Trump imposed after his loss at the Supreme Court. 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
13: Man convicted of killing Homewood College student Anaya Blanchard learns his fate.
14: A Macon County judge has sentenced Ibrahim Yazid to two life sentences for the kidnapping and murder of 19-year-old student Anaya Blanchard. The sentences will run at the same time, but consecutively to any other sentence he'll serve. The fact that Yazid was free on bond while charged with kidnapping and attempted murder on another case was the primary catalyst for the passage of Anaya's law. Her mother, Angela Harris, spoke after the sentencing.
15: My daughter fought a very violent criminal. She fought hard, and she got him off the street so he could never hurt anybody again. And that feels good. that we know that he'll never hurt anybody else again.
14: Anaya's stepfather, Walt, has waited over 6.5 years to tell the killer his statement.
5: It was important to look him in the eyes and let him know he didn't win, and that we have the power. You know, I'm a faith-based person, and that's kind of how we operate our family. We believe in higher power, so I wanted him to know evil didn't win.
14: I'm Leah Brandon.
13: Now that students are home for the summer, the University of Alabama is proceeding with $600 million worth of improvements. UA spokeswoman Jennifer Summers.
6: So this summer we have some large capital projects. Behind us here is the Student Well-Being Hub. We also have our High Performance Computing Center. We have some work going on for basketball. And we also have Smith Family Center for Performing Arts.
13: Today, America celebrates the power of prayer. Governor Kay Ivey is joining with the faithful across the country for the annual National Day of Prayer. The governor says faith is deeply woven into the fabric of our nation, and for 250 years, it has carried us through hardship and triumph alike. The governor says she asks for prayers for our leaders every day. I'm Jim Faraday.
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21: 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Sucking back

0: Captain Whitaker, on the three nights before the accident, October 12th, 13th, and 14th,
1: I was intoxicated. I drank all of those days. I drank in excess.
0: On the morning of the accident,
1: I was drunk. I'm drunk now. I'm drunk right now.
2: That's some kind of Chinese checkers?
3: Huh?
2: Chinese checkers?
3: No, this is pinochle.
2: I'm drunk.
4: It's just stuffy in here, that's all.
2: Oh, no, I'm drunk.

0: longer need food.
1: Hell, he's three sheets to the wind. He's drunk as a skunk.
2: Oh, why don't you shut up, Fred? Shut up, dude.
3: Dong. Dong.
4: Dong, Grandpa is talking to you.
2: Dong. Where is my automobile?
0: Automobile?

0: Okay, here's the thing. We have thrown a very formal surprise party for you in there. All your friends are in there and your parents.
1: No!
2: Yes!
1: No!
2: Yes!
1: Oh, no! My parents have never seen me drunk. That they know of.
3: Who doesn't love a yellow school bus, right? Can you raise your hand if you love a yellow school bus, right? Just, there's something about... And most of us, many of us, went to school on the yellow school.

0: things, it's amazing how things happen before our very eyes, and unless someone points it out, we may not even notice it. During the last administration, Joe Biden was, by every account, in some state of incapacity. That's not even an insult. Whether it was some form of dementia, decline, whatever that may be, it manifested itself in a behavior that you could see for yourself. He didn't know where he was. He didn't know who he was. He didn't know what he was saying. He didn't know to whom. And yet he was ostensibly our president. And I can't remember who famously said that if Joe Biden is reading the teleprompter, then the real president is whoever is loading the teleprompter. In other words, if Joe Biden is just a front for the power that's making the decisions, then whoever is telling him what to say is the power that's making the decision. We didn't know that. So we had a president who you would not allow to drive your child to school. Well, a couple reasons for that. But we had a president who, if that was your child's teacher, you'd march into the principal's office and say, move my kid to another class. This guy can't teach anything. He doesn't know where he is. You wouldn't walk into a hospital where he trained as a doctor and trust him to cut on you. You wouldn't trust him to identify the problem with your computer or your car. And that was the normal for 4 years. It was until they smothered him out because they knew he couldn't win and they have to retain power. Nobody cared about Biden. That's the real sad thing about the whole thing. I know he's not a sympathetic character in this narrative, but imagine being Joe Biden. You've gone from being the most ambitious guy, willing to lie, cheat, and steal, make up everything, plagiarize, you name it, go back to the 1988 election. You're willing to say and do anything to crawl, scratch yourself into being the president. And now that you're there, you don't know where you are, and the people around you are all using you. Jill's using you because this is her coming out party, her debutante ball. Hunter's using you, and he resents how you've used him over all those years. And now that he's had a complete breakdown, he's calling you out for being the big guy and having to kick up the cash and all the things that you've done. Your own administration is hiding from you because you're an embarrassment, and they all want to survive politically beyond your administration. And you got Kamala, who once the decision was made, and I don't think she got to make the decision, but once the decision was made to smother him out and in the palace coup, then Kamala began wrangling, and that was led by the Clintons, against the wishes of the Obamas, who, if they didn't want someone else, they weren't ready yet to sign off on her, and they were pushed into a situation where they had to be for it, but clearly they hadn't been the driving force behind it, which they resented. There was a lot of drama. So you had a president who was incapacitated and a vice president who was their presidential candidate who was drunk all the time. Obviously so. You know, Donald Trump's never had a drop of alcohol. Isn't it nice to have a president who can hold his own in a press conference all day, every day, and does? And a vice president who knows where he is and can answer questions. I mean, let's count our blessings for a moment.
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7: It's August 2023, a county government meeting in Pennsylvania's Lehigh Valley. 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
8: My two-month-old son was happily drinking milk from his bottle when he quickly started choking, turned blue, and went limp. 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Two pumps of the device and my son was conscious, gasping for air and coughing up milk.
7: They all went to the ER to make sure the baby was okay.
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8: She stated to my father and mother-in-law that we are young, first-time parents who got frustrated with our baby and violently shook him to make him stop crying, and a confession would only make things easier for us.
7: The parents were told to leave the hospital without their son, and he wouldn't come home for 7 whole months.
8: I'm a postpartum mom dealing with the grief and the trauma of my son being ripped from my arms. And I'm a mom who lost everything in less than 24 hours due to one doctor's misdiagnosis. Enough is enough.
7: 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And the next one. The stories they tell form a pattern of parents walking into a Lehigh Valley hospital to get help for a child, only to leave without them. And the same doctor's name kept coming up again and again. Pediatrician.
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7: 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From Serial Productions and The New York Times, I'm Diane Neary, and this is The Preventionist, a story about a doctor and the rise of a powerful field of pediatric medicine.
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reading about something they're calling Maha Maxing, which is living a healthy life. It's making America healthy again, the effort that Bobby Kennedy Jr. is leading. And I was thinking earlier today, what Bobby Kennedy is talking about is similar to what Michelle Obama talked about.

0: what we put into our body matters. So why is his effort so well received and hers was rejected? And that gets to the heart of a lot of the differences in the way we view challenges in our country and the solutions we have for them. We no longer agree with the Democrats on the problems. They don't view a rising crime or rising crime as a problem. They don't view criminals being released on the streets as a problem. They don't view us being overrun by illegal aliens as a problem. We used to all agree on the problems. We just disagreed on the solutions or the priority of each problem in how quickly and thoroughly it should be solved and to what level of sacrifice. So this is a real tearing at the fabric of our nation. But let's say on this issue, we agree or did agree that, yes, childhood obesity was a real problem. Michelle Obama's solution was to wag her finger and using regulation and bullying and shame, depriving people of things that they enjoyed, to insist that they would somehow be quote unquote healthy. And that was the school meals. Remember this? She was going to tell the schools, you know, through the ag department, through the contributions of the federal government to school lunch programs, that you're only going to eat fruits and vegetables. Okay. Well, first of all, the kids resented it because it was a change in their eating pattern. They resented the food and they resented the way she said it. Ramon, see if you can find that clip. Simone Biles has just won gold at the Olympics and she's on a panel and Michelle Obama scolds her. Well, Michelle Obama, you're a fat whatever you are and she's fit as she can be. She was having a cheat meal. Everybody knows what a cheat meal is. Even the healthiest people eat a cheat meal. And, you know, this gets to an interesting point. Who are you, Michelle Obama, to be lecturing people? You're not exactly the picture of fitness yourself. We start there. And it's the last thing you ought to be doing is telling people they're too fat. Nobody likes that. Nobody likes that. That's number one. Number two, you know, it's funny because I do intermittent fasting. So I eat every evening. I typically don't eat before that. Although some days, if I'm ravenous, I'll eat at say 3 or 4 instead of 6 or 7. And it's always amazing to me. Somebody that is, shall we say, not in as good a shape as I'm in. I'm not the fittest person in the world, but I'm 180. I was 240 at one point. I would argue, in much better physical shape than the type of person who will make this statement. Oh, you're eating a burger? Yeah, I'm having a burger today. Well, you're going to get fat. People have so little understanding of food, our energy source, and its effects on the human body. How it affects the human body based on what's in the food, when you eat it, how often you eat it. But people have this idea, and this goes back to kind of a 1970s mentality. I need to lose weight. I'm going to start jogging and eating celery. Well, we didn't know much about food back then. We didn't know what went into our food. We didn't know how to eat, what to eat, the effects of sleep and water, processing, and all these various things. And so you'll get these people who, you know, they'll make this statement. You can't eat a hamburger. You'll be fat. And you know that guy had 3 hamburgers earlier today. They don't understand that you can have a meal that is outside your normal meal and that you're not going to die from it. You're not going to become morbidly obese overweight overnight. And in fact, it's a healthy thing to do. There's a guy named Timothy Ferris who wrote a book called The 4-Hour Work Week. And it was so popular that he followed it up with a book called The 4-Hour Body. And he studied the effects of food on the body and how you eat. And he put together a plan where you would eat for 6 days on a reduced calorie, high protein diet. And on the 7th day, you would eat the maximum number of calories that you could possibly sustain. So that would be donuts and bear claws and pastas and these things. And his theory was that what you're doing is you're spiking your blood sugar. Your body is reacting in a way that says, oh my God, we're under attack. We have to speed up our metabolism. We have to shoot coarse insulin through our body. This was his theory. And attack all this food or we'll get fat. And so your body, because it was under attack, would keep firing. It was like, you know, you're firing from behind the wall, but you're not looking out. And your body would continue to do that for 6 days. And as your metabolism slowed back down to normal, you would then on the 7th day spike it. You don't have to agree. There's lots of different theories on these sorts of things. The carnivore diet is, we're all welcome to have our own ideas. And whatever works for you, I wish for you the best. But I really thought hard about what happened. And it was interesting because Michelle Obama represented anger, control, a patronizing tone toward the peasants because she knows better than you. Bobby Kennedy's approach has been, hey, I'm an old guy. I'm in good shape. I'm living a great life. I look good. I feel good. And I want to share with you, when you eat, even on a budget, I want you to have options that are going to lead to you being healthy and happy. And it's just amazing how popular he is and how unpopular she was in solving the same problem. 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

0: the biggest Garth Brooks fan because I hate his politics, but some of his music's actually pretty good. And it was my dad's 70th or 75th birthday. I don't remember. It must have been 70th. And so we went out to Vegas, and it was his 72nd birthday. I remember now, 72. And my friend Russell Ibarra, who has a series of has over 20 Tex-Mex restaurants in the greater Houston area, and he's one of my best friends. My dad's birthday was coming up, and he'd had some real bad health, and he'd just come out of it, and so we thought we might lose him. 14 years later, he's still alive, but we thought we might lose him. And Russell said, "What are you doing for your dad's birthday?" I said, "I don't know. I hadn't thought about it. I haven't had a chance to think about it because he'd been in the hospital, in and out of the hospital with a bunch of health scares." He said, "Let's take him to Vegas." Russell loves Vegas. So Russell chartered a plane, and I took my dad, first and only time he's ever been on a private plane. Took him and my brother and our wives, and we go out there, and Russell. And Russell got us tickets to see the Garth Brooks show. And I'll tell you when this was. That show had just started. And so Garth Brooks had been kind of in retirement. And then he did that stupid Chris Gaines thing. And then he was doing a one-man show. And Steve Wynn basically wallet-whipped him to get him to do the show. So much so, he built him an apartment backstage of the stage, and which was in and of itself very nice, very livable. But Steve Wynn made his personal jet available to Garth Brooks on a daily basis that he could do the show and fly back to Oklahoma as soon as the show was over and then fly back the next afternoon. In many days, he did do that. But as part of the show, he told the story about his greatest musical influences, and it was James Taylor and Bob Seger. Well, it was Haggard and Jones, he claimed, and George Strait. But I think that was all just trying to burnish his country music credentials, because his actual influences were James Taylor and Seger. But that might make it seem like he wasn't sufficiently country, which was already a knock against him. But he told about that song that there was a point in his life where it hit him what that song was actually about, what the points were, and what, and he kind of broke it down. And it was funny because I'd never thought of that. I'd never realized what that song was about, which now that you, it's a young man looking at a woman in a, behind a glass in the window. And now that you know it, you're never going to be able to unknow it again. Los Angeles has a mayoral race going on right now. There's a fellow named Spencer Pratt. And one of the limitations of the audio medium, which is where we are, is occasionally you really need to see something for yourself. And I've always said that if you're good, which Rush was, at painting pictures with words, then it doesn't matter that you don't have the advantage of video. You just paint the picture. And so I'll just tell you, when you get home or when you get a minute, go to YouTube or wherever you watch videos, Rumble, whatever that may be, and look up Spencer Pratt, P-R-A-T-T, mayor ad. And the ad is about the people of Los Angeles, and they're in this kind of a bad dream movie where the aristocracy are sitting around the table, and these people are basically saying, you know, the crime is so bad, what am I to do? And the aristocracy just laugh at them. And the king of the aristocracy, or the queen, is the mayor, Karen Bass. It's a really, really powerful political ad. It's getting a lot of attention. And it's the most powerful ad, political ad, I've seen in quite some time, frankly. It really, really makes the point, and I would encourage you to see it for yourself. The LA Times reports that one man, this is not part of that. This is just another example of how Los Angeles is out of control, although these are federal cases. One man has filed 1,800 disability lawsuits against Southern California shops. In-house store owners are fed up. I don't have the time in this segment to play both of these clips, so I'll save them for the next one. But it saddens me to see, you know, America at one point had a number of wonderful big cities, more than any other country in the world, and any one of which had great contributions to world cuisine or dance or music or culture, industry, commerce, transportation, technology. And then we allowed for the collapse. And it's very hard to bring these cities back from collapse because they're past the brink. They're beyond the brink. And so the people who would vote for the types of changes you need to see have fled the cities. Somebody tells you they live in Houston. They don't. They live in Katy or Sugarland or Cyprus. Somebody tells you they live in L.A. They don't. Or Chicago or New York or wherever else. They don't and won't live in those big cities because the taxes are too high. The crime is out of control. The filth, the services have gone to crap. It was a story we played it on the morning show today. By the way, if you don't know, we do a 3-hour morning show that's focused more on Texas and Houston than this show is. But it was about an investigative reporter in Houston named Amy Davis. And for years, she has been on the dogged deep dive review of the City of Houston Water Department. I know, not real sexy. But she has found people that were charged $6,000, $10,000 on their water bill. And the water bill, unlike a lot of other things, they shut off your water if you don't pay the bill. So you have people on fixed incomes. Their water bill would be $40 a month and had been for 30 years. Now, all of a sudden, what the hell's going on? And now we find out the city could never tell them what was going on. They had installed the wrong meters. So these people were put through a living hell. Some of them had their water cut off. That, in some ways, that's worse than having your electric cut off. And it's hot in Houston. They couldn't shower. They couldn't take a bath. They couldn't cook. They couldn't wash anything. It's traumatic. And it was their own city government that was doing this. And I look at Los Angeles, a once great city, and I see what's happening. And there's Karen Bass running for re-election. And I just go, are we going to allow our country to be destroyed by idiots?
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0: one of the three members of the Dixie Chicks, Emily Robinson, who was his then wife. That is Charlie Robinson, no N, only at the end. So not Robinson, Robinson. He's one of my favorite Texas country musicians. And for those of you outside of Texas who are not familiar with the Texas music scene, most of the best stuff never makes it national, but it's really good music. And it's really good songwriting. It's not pop with a twang. It's storytelling. And a lot of it is Texas specific, but that's okay. Texas is a state of mind. And the names I would give you, and if you can't write them down, just go back on the podcast and listen to them that you want to get started with, are Charlie Robinson, who I just mentioned, Robert Earl Keen, Corey Morrow, Pat Green, Roger Kreger. These are some of the guys that make wonderful, and there's a lot more. If you want more, email me. But go give those folks a listen. And look in around 2000, look in around 1995 to 2005. That to me is the heyday of the Texas independent country music. It's sometimes called Texas country and red dirt. And the reason for the red dirt is you have a couple of guys out of Oklahoma who made a big impact, and particularly Cody Canada with a band called Cross Canadian Ragweed, a guy named Stoney LaRue. But in any case, some great music, some great regional music that is Texas music that we're very proud of. And the other thing I would encourage you to do is just give an ear to some Zydeco music, and I would get started with something called Zydecajun, which is its own genre, and a guy named Wayne Toups, spelled T-O-U-P-S, who is fantastic with an accordion. Just go listen to his cover of New Orleans Ladies, or Tupelo Honey, or a song called Take My Hand, which was written by a 12-year-old kid. Great story behind it. Anyway, I love music. I love food. I love film. I like to share a little here and there. Two things I want to get in before we get to the break here. One man has filed 1,800 disability lawsuits against shops. You know, store owners are constantly under attack. And you got this guy, and he's doing what are called drive-by lawsuits against small businesses. And one guy, 1,114 ADA, Americans with Disability Act, suits against small businesses he hasn't even visited. He's really, really upset that he doesn't feel like he can get inside the business because he's in a wheelchair, but he's never even visited. It's abuse. This story goes back to 2016.
1: At first glance, this convenience store in Fort Lauderdale, Florida, may appear to be in compliance with the Americans with Disabilities Act. There's a parking space for the disabled and an access ramp to the store. But the Americans with Disabilities Act has thousands of very technical regulations, and this store is in violation.
2: What we see here are really sort of the typical red flags that attract lawsuits. So
3: I mean, there is a parking space here.
2: There is a space. It's not the right dimensions. It needs to be a van space. That means this has to be 8 feet. Uh-huh. This has to be 5 feet.
1: Attorney Nolan Klein says that disabled parking sign is also in the wrong spot, and it doesn't say the words van accessible. That access ramp isn't right either.
3: Well, what's wrong with it?
2: Under the law, this is not an access ramp. So this has to be on an accessible route, which is sort of the area that they tried to create here. But this is supposed to be 5 feet long.
1: Mike Zayed, who's owned the store for 18 years, says no disabled customer had ever complained about the ramp, the sign, or the parking space. But that didn't stop him from having to hire attorney Nolan Klein when he got sued.
3: So the person who sued you, you don't believe they were actually a customer in the store?
4: No.
3: You think they just drove by or stopped outside?
4: That's what I believe. The lawyer, he just driving around.
1: That's why it's called a drive-by lawsuit, when a lawyer or a disabled person notices violations outside a business and files suit. Mike Zayed doesn't think the person who sued him was a real customer because the man claimed he encountered barriers inside the store that didn't exist.
4: To me, I feel it's not fair because to me, I feel like that's a stealing. We work hard for our money and these people just driving around in their car. Here you go. This is a violation here.
3: Do you know other store owners have been sued?
4: I have two guys I know in Broward. They get sued twice.
3: Same lawyer.
4: Same lawyer, same guy.
0: So there you are.
5: a small business owner just trying to make it, and you got people out there suing you. This is why when you pass an Americans with Disabilities Act, which George H.W. Bush did, and it's going to help disabled people. Well, actually, that's not what it did at all. It gave one more cause of action for people to terrorize small businesses, and most businesses are on the cusp of going under at any given time, and you just added one more way for people to harass them. Here's the rest of that.
1: If you think drive-by lawsuits hatched from the comfort of a car are a novel way to enforce a law, there's another kind of lawsuit that requires less work. Lawyers call them Google lawsuits.
3: What's a Google lawsuit?
2: A Google lawsuit is where the suspicion, at least, is that the property was spotted on Google, Google Earth, Google Maps, whatever the case may be, and you could see certain things from Google. You could see if there's a pool lift or not.
1: A pool lift is a seat that can help disabled people get in and out of the water. Since 2012, all hotels and motels in America are required to be accessible to the disabled, which in most cases means having a lift permanently attached to the side of their pool. This is what a pool lift looks like from Google Earth. In the comfort of your own home, with a few clicks of a mouse, you can see if a pool near you has one. And if they don't appear to have a pool lift, like many of these hotel pools we looked up, you can file a lawsuit just like that. Perry Pustum runs the Adobe Hacienda Motel in Hollywood, Florida. He has a pool lift now, but says he didn't know he was required to install one until he got sued in what he suspects was a Google lawsuit.
3: Did a disabled person actually come here and want to use the pool?
4: At no point in time we ever had a customer on a property that requested it or that was even in a room that requested it.
1: It turns out the same man who sued him sued dozens of other motel owners as well, all for pool lift violations.
4: It was about 60-something lawsuits in 50-something days.
3: 60 lawsuits in 50 days?
4: 60-plus, yes. In less than 57 days.
3: All from the same attorney?
4: Same attorney using the same client.
1: At last count, that attorney has sued nearly 600 businesses in just the last 2 years, many for not having pool lifts. Perry Pustum ended up paying $3,000 to buy a lift that, so far, no one has ever used. He also spent thousands of dollars in attorney's fees. He told us he believes these lawsuits are sometimes simply a money-making venture for lawyers because under federal law, business owners have to pay both sets of attorney's fees. And if you don't settle, it can end up costing you hundreds of thousands of dollars in court.
4: It's a game for these attorneys. Basically, that's what it is.
5: 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It ain't easy. Try it sometime.
6: Ladies and gentlemen, Elvis has left the building. Thank you and good night.
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13: Here's something pretty disturbing I discovered while researching this podcast. This is what it actually says on the Los Angeles Police Department website. The site states that the Adult Missing Persons Unit investigates 3,200 cases a month, and 70% of those missing people are found or returned voluntarily within 2 or 3 days. It goes on to explain, and I quote here, "Since being a missing person is not a crime, police are given a very limited role while conducting these types of investigations." At the bottom of the webpage, it gets more disturbing. There's a section titled, "What if they never returned?" And here's the official police advice. In such situations, you may want to enlist the services of a private investigator to assist in your search. If you can't afford a PI, the police elaborate, quote, "Another option would be to contact the Salvation Army, which has a missing persons locator program." There is not a single sentence on the LAPD website that would lead a loved one of a missing person to have any faith that the police would properly investigate it. What the LAPD is basically saying is, if someone you love goes missing, don't overreact. They'll probably turn up, unless they don't, in which case you should get someone besides the police to look into it. All this is my way of saying, if the police took missing persons cases as seriously as they do, say, bank robberies, I wouldn't have had to do this podcast in the first place and end up chasing a violent criminal halfway around the country. I'm Neil Strauss. And you can hear the full story of To Live and Die in L.A.
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15: Human.
16: Trading Fire. I'm Lisa LaSera, Fox News. The U.S. carried out airstrikes against Iran, even as the two sides are pushing toward a peace deal.
17: U.S. Central Command says Iran launched an unprovoked attack against U.S. warships, leading to self-defense strikes. In a statement, the military says Iran launched missiles, drones, and small boats at three guided missile destroyers transiting the Strait of Hormuz. Those inbound threats were eliminated and no U.S. assets were hit. U.S. airstrikes responded against Iranian missile and drone launch sites, command and control locations, and intelligence, surveillance, and reconnaissance facilities. Still, U.S. officials say the strikes do not signal a restarting of the war, and CENTCOM adds it does not seek escalation.
16: Fox's Jared Halpern at the White House. President Trump tells ABC News the strikes are just a love tap, and he said the ceasefire remains in effect. The U.S. is not looking at imminent military action against Cuba, despite President Trump's threats that Havana is next and American warships deployed to the Middle East for the Iran conflict could be their next. That's what officials are telling the Associated Press. Authorities in South Africa and Europe are trying to trace contacts of passengers who got off a cruise ship where there was an outbreak of hantavirus after one passenger died.
18: It turns out as many as 40 people disembarked at the mid-Atlantic island of St. Helena last month. This was after one passenger on board died, but before the virus was suspected. The race is on to track down those passengers who exited early from 12 different countries, including the United States. California, Arizona, Texas, Georgia, and Virginia say they're monitoring former passengers. Some 150 people, including Americans, are still on board and set to anchor off the Spanish Canary Islands this weekend.
16: Fox's Greg Palcott, two others have since died. 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
19: A bill that could help Alabama Republicans win back a seat in Congress appears headed for final passage. A state Senate committee today giving a favorable report to a measure authorizing special primary elections for congressional seats should the district lines change as a result of court action. Using the 2023 congressional map approved by lawmakers would put freshman Democrat Congressman Shamari Figures in a Republican district.
20: We are here because we just want an opportunity. We just want a chance. We just want an opportunity to be put in the game. We just want what is right, what is fair.
19: That bill now heads to the Senate floor. The killer of Homewood College student Anaya Blanchard has been sentenced to life in prison with the possibility of parole. Ibrahim Yazid learning his fate today in a Macon County courtroom. The victim's mother, Angela Harris, offered this reaction.
21: I'm thankful and I'm appreciative because this is justice as well. And he'll never get out. I know that with my whole heart.
19: The case resulted in Anaya's law, giving judges more authority to keep defendants charged with violent crimes behind bars as they await trial. A constitutional amendment expanding the law appears on the primary ballot this month. Today, America celebrates the power of prayer.
22: Governor Kay Ivey is joining in with the faithful across the country for the 75th annual National Day of Prayer. She says faith is deeply woven into the fabric of our nation, and for 250 years, it has carried us through hardship and triumph alike.
23: I encourage each of you to take a moment, pray for our state, pray for our nation, and pray for one another. May God continue to bless each of you, the great state of Alabama, and these United States of America.
22: I'm Leah Brandon.
19: And I'm Jim Faraday.
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2: Because they're fans. Now, they will leave either saying, you did a good job, you said my guy is great, or you did a horrible job, you didn't say my guy was great. But you've already sold the ticket at that point. If you make a film about a love story in the mountains and, you know, he dies and she feels sad, it's hard to generate interest for that film versus all the others. If you look at the list of movies that are out at any given time and how many are about a famous person, you will see how formulaic this has become. And because it is a business that wants a secured return, it's become kind of the annuity industry, in that films only or filmmakers or investors only invest in a sure thing. It's not going to change anybody's world, but that story, and maybe I'll learn something about that person I didn't already know anything about. So I went and saw it, and it was great because Michael T and his girlfriend came in, and so it was something the four of us could do together, and he was interested. My kids have grown up listening to music a lot in the truck as I drive around. And so they have more than a passing interest in music. They're always listening to music. And I'm proud of the fact that they listen to a very broad array of music, some current, but a lot of it older, including much older. And I'd like to think that that had something to do with hearing it in my truck. But so it was an opportunity for the four of us to go together, and it was fantastic. We went to the, I put out a Facebook page because a friend of mine was looking to go see it on Friday, and I looked at the responses and checked with some friends, and we tried out a place that's over on the west side at the Beltway called Star Cinema Grill. And quick review on that place, it was very nice. It was $18 for the upgraded ticket, which was the, recliner, like an iPick experience. And it was just as nice as iPick, just as nice. They have the non-reclining seats for, I think, $11. But if you wanted the upgrade experience and you got popcorn, would this be the appropriate time to say the popcorn wasn't very good? Okay, I might not want to look gift horse mouth, but wasn't very good. And you got a blanket. And if you're one of those people who says, I wouldn't put on a blanket in a public park. Well, I would. I like a blanket. When I'm in a movie, I like to take a nap. If I got my blankie, I can take a nap. You got a table in front of you. You have staff that come and serve you. And I'm going to be honest with you. They did not, put out a casting call for this staff and get the best staff in the world. But these were people who could deliver your food within reason. I mean, there was a 40-minute wait at one point on a cup of coffee. I needed a cup of coffee. I was napping. So anyway, the Michael Jackson movie. I must tell you to start with that most people's view of the movie is going to start with the fact that if you go to a movie about Michael Jackson, chances are you love Michael Jackson. I don't love Michael Jackson. I don't hate Michael Jackson. I don't love him. I'm indifferent to his music. People think I'm kidding when I say that. I was never a super fan of his music. There are a lot of things that I am well aware of. I've studied. I've lived through. I know every word to almost every song. But I can't say that I'm a fan. I don't hate him. but I'm not a fan either. I do think that his weirdness, I know that his weirdness bothers me. He is at a minimum, was at a minimum, very weird. I personally believe he was a pedophile. I also believe it is fascinating, and I mean deeply fascinating, how many people will say that he wasn't a pedophile. How do you know? And what you really get to, if they're honest, is because Human Nature is a good song. He made great art. There's no doubt about that. It's not art that moves me. I'm not a pop guy. I've had people email, he's the king of pop. Yeah, I'm not a pop guy. Pop music is a soundtrack. It's what's the music in the elevator called? It's Muzak to me. There's nothing wrong with it. I don't hate it. I don't think it's terrible. I don't find it to be very deep. That's why I don't gravitate to U2, Depeche Mode, Duran Duran. If it's on in the background, I won't turn it down. I don't despise it. I don't think it's terrible. It doesn't bother me. It's pleasant enough as background music. It doesn't appeal to me. I don't know why that upsets people. It doesn't need to appeal to me. You love it. Yay. I don't. I understand. I made notes. I understand what a big star he was. His estate makes more per year now than any living artist. The numbers of what he's done since his death in almost 20 years is approaching $3 billion. It is a juggernaut. It dwarfs even Elvis, which was the only model before that. They've not monetized John Lennon in that way. And I think there's a long, long, fascinating story about why that is. But there is the Elvis story, and then there is the Michael Jackson story. As a financial juggernaut, there's nothing else similar. When he died, the estate was almost $500 million in debt. Within short order, they started selling off his music rights, and Sony alone has paid them over $2 billion since then. It's really an interesting story. I think he is the greatest dancer, performer, songwriter combination in American history, not even close. I can't even think of who a number two would be. I can't even think of who a number two. You're going to make a huge drop off. His influence on dance alone is staggering. His writing, and I don't think I realized this before the movie, and then I spent the weekend digging in. He wrote almost everything he ever did. That's amazing considering how much they sold.

When you say the name Michael Jackson, you generally get one of two reactions from people who know him and his music. You either get love it, absolutely super fan, and there are so many of them. Michael Jackson was that big. Thriller is as big as any album ever. The Jackson 5 were popular, widely known, and Michael Jackson, late 70s, early 80s, goes off on his own and is a superstar on a scale that you think as big as Adele got as a star, as big as Adele ever got, he was 200 times that. As big as Ed Sheeran ever got, he was 200 times that. And for much, much, much longer. And he became a person that there was an obsession over covering. That then moved from just the music and some questions as to his weirdness. And there was a lot of weirdness. There's no way around that.

0: into just this oddball personal behavior. For all the talk of Elvis today, people didn't know a lot of Elvis's problems. They weren't played out, so they weren't played out publicly. Michael Jackson's were fishbowl, you know, the dangling the baby over the banister. That I don't think any Michael Jackson fan watched that and thought, "I love that guy. Do more of that." I think they cringed and thought, "I'm not going to let anybody criticize him." Then there is the physical transformation. Then there is the multiple. I mean, there were actual trials for pedophilia, and it's probably the most disgusting crime in the American psyche that you can undertake. And then there was the interview with Martin Bashir, where he says, "Yes, I have children sleep in my bed. It's very natural. There's nothing more loving, and it's upsetting to me when y'all say that it's weird. I think if he wasn't a musician and he was just a dude saying that, it would have been string him up today. I don't think any person who defends that would defend that if they weren't just deeply moved by his music. And a lot of them don't even realize that. Music is a very, very powerful bond between the artist and the fan. It can make the fan overlook a lot of things. Jerry Lee Lewis was called the killer. He killed a woman, shot another guy in the chest who was in his band. Not on accident. He lifted the gun and pulled the trigger. These sorts of things. There were people showing up for, what's Wall of Sound guys or the wig? Phil Spector, and he wasn't even the front man artist. You know, when you see the connection people have to spend their money, to drive to a concert, to get an autograph, to swoon in front of them, it's a very, very deep, deep cult-like connection. And so trying to reason with those people, there isn't, I enjoyed the conversation. I enjoy the, all right, maybe this, and those people don't want to hear it. I have a good friend who is the biggest Michael Jackson fan, and we have yelling matches that generally degenerate into me telling him he's a complete idiot because he can't have a conversation about Michael Jackson without talking like he's 4 years old and you're criticizing the Tooth Fairy, which I just find nutty. How can I trust you on any other issue when you deny that there's even the specter of oddness? Okay, how about this? How about, okay, you have children. How about your next-door neighbor has a very loving relationship with children, and he would like your children to sleep in bed with him tonight. He's a single man, by the way. The ceiling is high. That's your, oh, okay. Well, I didn't realize, oh, it's a big bedroom. Oh, okay. All right. I didn't realize that. Oh, he was abused as a child. Oh, well, that makes it much less likely that he's going to act out in the most weird way. If someone is a victim of trauma, it increases the likelihood they're going to do things that are outside the norms. It doesn't decrease it. Is your child the therapy puppy for this dude? It's all very weird. And it's fine if you say he was wronged, everybody was out to get him, or whatever else you say. But there's no way that you could objectively believe that the most extreme of his odd behaviors would be okay if he wasn't Michael Jackson. And when I say if he wasn't Michael Jackson, I mean if he wasn't the biggest star for a 25-year period. There's no way. There's absolutely no way. It couldn't be justified. Then there is the voice, the behaviors, the dress. Okay. Somehow Prince got a pass on most of that, and Michael Jackson didn't. All right. Then there is the surgeries. I have a brother that has vitiligo. I did not know anything about vitiligo until a few years ago. We were having lunch, and I asked him about it. And it's a splotchiness in the skin, these white patches. If you know Faisal Poonawalla, who's my friend who has Spring Branch Medical Supply, he also has vitiligo. So he's Indian, desi skin, brown skin, except half his mustache, like exactly half, is white, like a really old man. And then he's got white patches on his skin. And now his son has it. It's passed down. It's like a bleaching of the skin that naturally occurs. And Michael Jackson had that. And that was supposedly the reason for the glove. I get that. I'll cut that. The skin bleaching or vitiligo, which one it was, I don't know. I think he was very self-conscious of his look and the fact that his brown, black skin was bleaching out. I think that was very traumatic. I don't remember years ago people talking about gold and silver. Then again, I don't remember people being, as I am, practically panicked over fiscal and monetary policy of this country and the debt we've taken on, which is approaching $40 trillion. 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
10: In the history of cinema, few films have been as successful as The Godfather. Francis Ford Coppola's gangster epic set a new standard not just for movies about the mafia, but for movies in general. Although, if you talk to the people who made it, The Godfather's prospects for success were far from assured. In fact, before its release, they were pretty bleak.
11: And they said, we're finished, this is over. The movie's not going to work. You gotta get rid of those guys, it's a disaster.
10: and Leave the Gun, Take the Cannoli, my co-host Mark Seal and I strip back the varnish of movie history and talk to never-before-heard-from sources to get at what really made the process so arduous. Leave the Gun, Take the Cannoli is based on my co-host Mark's best-selling book of the same title. 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We sift through innumerable accounts, many of them conflicting, and try to get to the truth of what really happened. Leave the Gun, Take the Cannoli features new and archival interviews with Francis Ford Coppola.
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16: 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What made them so notorious? How did the internet, or sometimes the algorithm, choose them? And what does a person do when they're suddenly confronted with more attention than the human psyche can handle? Take The Dress, a story that went uber viral in early 2015 in spite of being, well, kind of a boring optical illusion. A mother of the bride in Scotland took a picture of a dress she was thinking about wearing to her daughter's wedding. But she saw the dress as blue with black lace, and her daughter saw it as white with gold lace. One BuzzFeed post later, every single person on the internet was talking about the dress. But to me, the dress is a story about the last couple of months when the internet was still sort of fun. It was shortly before the stories that spread across the internet stopped being driven by exploited millennials with useless arts degrees and started being decided by algorithms hell-bent on growing internet usership at all costs. 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

0: So let's get to the subject of the movie itself. It ends with "to be continued," because it really only takes you through the first part of Michael Jackson's life. The family is getting rich off of this, and the estate is growing in value. It's increasing the plays for Michael Jackson music. It will increase the sale of memorabilia. It will make his music library worth more money as his music is played more often. The family retained, because it was important that the family be part of approving the movie itself, the family retained an editorial control, and they refused reference to even the earliest stages of the sexual perversion as it related to kids. It'll be interesting to see if the movie comes to market, the second version. My understanding is the family wants three. I don't know. I think this one takes it up to 88. I don't know how you go from 88 on and make a biopic of Michael Jackson and don't include the trials. And I think they started in, was it 91? You've got trials where you've got kids claiming some pretty awful things. And this isn't shoplifting we're talking about. But for this movie, it feels to me, and you're welcome to react, and I'm going to open the phones up. It feels to me like this is a case that Dan Cogdell would take as a criminal defense attorney. You know, the guy walks in, "Hey, I need a lawyer." "All right, what happened?" "Well, they arrested me. They accused me of stabbing this guy 40 times. I got blood all over me. I have the knife in my hand, and I'm screaming, 'I just stabbed you 40 times.' So now you have to go through and address each of them." "Okay, why is the knife in his hand?" "Well, do y'all even know that he was, you know, cutting pickles at the exact time that that happened, or tomatoes? Why is the blood on you?" "Well, I had a scab." It's as if they're taking everything that is harming his legacy and making a movie to make you question everything you knew about him. Michael Jackson's a pedophile, if you thought that. "Oh, well, did you know? Or Michael Jackson's just weird." There's the weirdness factor. And you can tell me he's not weird because you don't think he's weird because you like his music. But I will assure you, if you ask people on a panel, they'll tell you they think he's weird as hell. There's no way around that. In fact, I don't know a person in public life who is more weird over a period of time. I'm open to you telling me somebody who's more weird. I can't honestly think of anyone. If you were his estate, you'd have him not be weird. But that's who he was, right? That's like asking Trump not to piss people off. He's going to piss people off. That's who he is. So there is, it appears to me, an attempt to make him a person who was a victim, a person who really is not responsible for the actions they took because he did. Okay, he lived on Neverland Ranch. He had all these animals, and he brought kids out there. Oh, he didn't have a childhood. He was horribly abused by his father. I think both of those things are true. I think that he did have a lot of trauma. I think life was difficult. I don't know of very many cases where a child star ends up as a normal adult. And that's Dana Plato. That's Todd Bridges. That's Shirley Temple. That's, you could go one after the other. It's almost never the case that a child star ends up with a normal adult life, functional life anyway. He was a bigger star early. He was never not a star. I do think his dad was a bastard. I don't know why. Maybe just because we've been told that so many times. One other thing, Janet Jackson is not a part of the film because she chose not to be a part of the film. She did commend Jermaine's brother, son, her nephew, Joffer, who plays Michael Jackson. And let me say this, whatever one thinks of the film, that kid became Michael Jackson. There were moments where I was studying it for AI because there was no way that he was that much like Michael Jackson. And it helps that Michael Jackson wore makeup. And so you could apply the makeup. You couldn't make the natural face exactly as his uncle was, but you could, if Michael wore that much makeup, you could use the makeup and make them closer. Now, I don't know what they're going to do when Michael is much lighter skinned and his nose is pinched. I don't know how they're going to do that. That's going to be interesting to see. And but that is really the takeaway of the movie. What is the guy's name? Rami, who played Freddie Mercury. You know what I'm talking about? Rami, that guy, that was a breakout performance. It was nothing. Rami Malek, yes. It was nothing compared to this. That kid, and no, my understanding is no acting credits before this. He embodied his uncle. And I think this thing was shot over a 6.5 year period. I read that somewhere. Because they ran out of money, they ran out of interest. And so he had to, first of all, he had to have the right build. He had to be slight of build. You couldn't have any muscularity. You couldn't have any thickness. You couldn't have any of that. You had to have this exact style of build to look like Michael Jackson. And he did, at least for that age, which is really his character that he picks up in about 78, 79 and goes through 88. He is so perfect for this. It's incredible. The other thing worth noting is that Prince's daughter, who is an absolute stunner, just as gorgeous as you can imagine, calls the movie a fantasy and says people are living in a fantasy land and that none of the movie is true. And she has refused to be a part of it and claims, well, I'll leave that there. Her brother, Prince, is listed as an executive producer and is kind of involved in promoting it. And the rest of the family who've lived off his name and money and fame and talent their entire lives are all very much behind it, except for Janet, the sibling with whom he was closest. I think that's pretty interesting. But in any case, Alan, what do you say?
1: Yeah, I went and took my wife, who is the hugest Michael Jackson fan, and our youngest son, who is 11, who she has made into the largest Michael Jackson fan at his age anyhow. It was a good movie. We enjoyed it. It went to 1988, right, like you said. And we got back in the car, and I said, well, where's the part where he deals with Macaulay Culkin? Because I'm a huge Home Alone fan, you know? And she just glared at me. So it was a good movie. I've just now heard what you said about it being a trilogy. I don't understand how they're going to make 3 movies out of it, but I'm interested to understand or see what they do. So I'll hang up.
0: Well, when you say you don't know how they're going to make 3 movies out of it, they don't have to be 3 good movies. If you've got enough promotion on the front end, you know, this thing sold $258 million in the first week. So that already surpasses any rock biopic or any music biopic in spades. So they're going to get people who are going to come and see the movie. Those people may just not get phase 2 and 3 where those people say, you got to go see this. And I think the number one reason people are going to say you got to go see this is because Joffrey Jackson becomes Michael Jackson. And that alone is amazing and incredible and impressive. And other leading companies. When the price of gold and silver were rising faster and faster by the day, people kept asking, did I miss the boat? They thought gold and silver were too expensive. If you were asking for lower prices to get in, now's the time. We don't know how long those will last. They may go up, they may go down. That's the volatility of commodities. But I can tell you that over the long haul, I have found that gold and silver are good investments. The number one gold and silver company in the country is Gold Co. 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

0: because I don't dance. That's why I'm not huge into pop. It's really just dance music. I mean, there's no deep exploration of any real themes. It's mostly just dance music. If you think about it. Yeah, that's my explanation. Pam, you're on the Michael Berry Show.
1: Hi. I had a story from 42 years ago, and I don't think I've told it before, and it seemed like an opportunity to tell it.
0: Let's let this be the moment when you tell it.
1: I'm pretty nervous, but I've calmed down a little bit.
0: Please don't be nervous.
1: So this was either in 1984 or 1985. I was a really big Michael Jackson fan, and I was in either 9th or 10th grade at a school here, a high school in the Cypress area. And I met a girl, and she was a black girl from Louisiana. I think it was Louisiana. And she was a vegetarian, and her mother, she told me, we made friends over the school year. And she was a very shy, respectful, and very religious girl. She was Jehovah Witness, and her family, her mother was Jehovah Witness. And they were vegetarians, and I always thought that was weird because I had never met one before. And after a long time of getting to know her at school, I think it was near the last day of school, last week of school, she told me her mother had been a cook or a chef, a vegetarian cook for Michael Jackson. And I didn't believe her. And so, I mean, because it would just blew my mind. How is that possible? You know, but even though she had never lied, I thought she was a very honest person, and I believe she is. So the next day she brought to school a picture of herself and her mother and Michael Jackson all standing together. And she had gone out to visit while her mother was working there. And the interesting part of the story, the most interesting part was, I said, is your mom still working for him as a cook? And she said, no, her mother quit. And I said, well, what do you mean? Why would she quit? And she said that she witnessed things out there that were not good things going on, and she couldn't work for him anymore.
0: Interesting. See, you did great.
1: I did okay, I guess. I'm still nervous, and I thought this story might be stupid, but it's a true story. And she showed me a picture to and it was a genuine picture. You couldn't, you know, Photoshop back in 84.
0: Well, it's funny you say that, because that's what came to mind when you said she showed you a picture. Because how old are you?
1: I'll be 57 in June.
0: Okay, so we're almost same age. I'm 58.
1: I'm sorry, I'll be 58.
0: Okay. You said it as if that was completely dispositive of the issue. You said, I didn't believe it was true, but she brought me a picture. And I missed the times when someone could bring you a picture of something happening, and that meant it happened. There's a certain loss. It's kind of a shifting sands about the way we live today, that something can be a video even, and it's not true and you're not sure.
1: Yes, it's very sad, because now history and everything can be rewritten, and there's almost no way to convince the younger people that what they're seeing may not be true. It's just, I don't know of any way to, you know, in the old days there was proof positive was easy to show, but no, it's not
0: well,
1: so much.
0: Not to be the well actually person, but I have always, or I have long believed that we're constantly in the process of relitigating, re-promoting, readjusting things. And that brings us back to the movie, which is, I believe this is an attempt to color the Michael Jackson reputation and shave off the edges and make it much more palatable, where people don't see him as a pedophile. They don't see him as a guy with all these problems and all these warts and all. They see him as a guy who was wonderful, but had these things done to him.
1: Right. And he'll be a cash cow in that respect with his music and everything else for probably another couple decades, because there's no other one person, no other musician to fill his shoes, really.
0: Yeah. In that way. That's an interesting question. I think his estate will be a cash cow as long as people knew him live as an artist. So I'm 55, you're 57. I don't know that the next generation will be, you know, my kids know every one of his songs. I know because I asked them. And I went through and named some songs and they knew the lyrics. But I don't know that, and that's two generations really because I'm an older parent, but I don't know that the under 40 crowd would still feel a need. You know, look, they were putting Sinatra into movies long after his career was over. And there are other things, there's 60s music that they do that for. But I don't see that lasting beyond as our generation gets older.
1: Right. And this younger generation, like the Gen Z, I don't know about millennials, but Gen Z and below them, Gen Alpha, and maybe even Gen Beta is what I've heard the names of these generations. A lot of them are not dating and not socially active the way we were. And they really identify with him as being a loner and a shy person. And they can identify, and it's one of the few people they identify with, I think, a few musicians.
0: Yeah, that's an interesting point. You know, I had not thought about that. How many of what I and other people see as these odd aspects of him are something that other people gravitate toward? I had not considered that.
1: And also, when my friend told me the story, and what I think happens a lot with Michael is I got an instant cognitive dissonance where I couldn't, there's two separate versions of him that I can't reconcile. And it just makes your brain really, really jam up at the time. Not so much anymore, but at the time I was definitely stunned.
0: Yeah. Pam, this is a question I have wrestled with for a long time. Is art is in and of itself art and always was, right? No one says, I like Picasso's Cuernavaca, but, you know, some of the women he was sleeping with were certainly under 18 and there are some questionable circumstances. Nobody looks into Michelangelo or Chagall or whatever, Dostoevsky or Brahms or Beethoven. And I don't know the art for arts. If you listen to a composition and it deeply moves you on the merits of the music, is it important that we go, yes, but did he have any personal criminal behaviors? Or antisocial behaviors, or awful things that he ever did, or political leanings. P.G. Wodehouse was destroyed for being a Nazi sympathizer. I still love his writing. And I own, I don't know, 100 of his books, 90 of his books, however many you can get. But yes, his politics were awful. So art for art's sake, you know, if somebody paints a beautiful painting and you love that painting and it means something to you and you later find out they had bad politics, do you love that painting any less?
2: Ladies and gentlemen, Elvis has left the building. Thank you and good night.
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7: Trading fire. I'm Lisa Lacerra, Fox News. The U.S. carried out airstrikes against Iran, even as the two sides are pushing toward a peace deal.
8: U.S. Central Command says Iran launched an unprovoked attack against U.S. warships, leading to self-defense strikes. In a statement, the military says Iran launched missiles, drones, and small boats at three guided missile destroyers transiting the Strait of Hormuz. Those inbound threats were eliminated and no U.S. assets were hit. U.S. airstrikes responded against Iranian missile and drone launch sites, command and control locations, and intelligence, surveillance, and reconnaissance facilities. Still, U.S. officials say the strikes do not signal a restarting of the war, and CENTCOM adds it does not seek escalation.
7: Fox's Jared Halpern at the White House. President Trump tells ABC News the strikes are just a love tap, and he said the ceasefire remains in effect. The U.S. is not looking at imminent military action against Cuba, despite President Trump's threats that Havana is next and American warships deployed to the Middle East for the Iran conflict could be there next. That's what officials are telling the Associated Press. Authorities in South Africa and Europe are trying to trace contacts of passengers who got off a cruise ship where there was an outbreak of hantavirus after one passenger died.
9: It turns out as many as 40 people disembarked at the mid-Atlantic island of St. Helena last month. This was after one passenger on board died, but before the virus was suspected. The race is on to track down those passengers who exited early from 12 different countries, including the United States. California, Arizona, Texas, Georgia, and Virginia say they're monitoring former passengers. Some 150 people, including Americans, are still on board and set to anchor off the Spanish Canary Islands this weekend.
7: Fox's Greg Palcott, two others have since died. 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
11: Man convicted of killing Homewood College student Anaya Blanchard learns his fate.
12: A Macon County judge has sentenced Ibrahim Yazid to two life sentences for the kidnapping and murder of 19-year-old student Anaya Blanchard. The sentences will run at the same time, but consecutively to any other sentence he'll serve. The fact that Yazid was free on bond while charged with kidnapping and attempted murder on another